0: The example I'd like to point out is Mark Atleo's drawings of a sockeye salmon, which he painted when he was 7 years old at the Alberni Indian Residential School. It's of a fish caught in a net, painted in bright colors, and it recalls the fishing techniques from his grandfather from before he was taken to residential school. Salmon is medicine to our people. There's nothing wasted in salmon. We eat it all. And growing up, when I started fishing, my grandpa said, share with people, the elder people. And I did that when I first started, and to see that come back to me was special. I said, who are you? And his kids dropping fish off at my place. I don't have a boat. I don't have a fishing rod, nothing. They just drop me fish off every year since, to this day, all the grandchildren. So their message gets passed on to the grandchildren, what I used to do for them. If I was still fishing, I'd still do the same thing.
1: Decades later, that painting returned to him at a Truth and Reconciliation Commission event, where 47 children's paintings were repatriated that day, and a New Chalnuth woman carried each one into the hall by hand, because as a person by the name of Cheryl

in particular, the work that I did that's featured in the book, Sick and Tired, which is the residential school bed and the actual windows from the school. You know, it's interesting because that work's for me started when I was probably in high school or before that. My mom worked at now the Olson College, which used to be the residential.

That is Hold On, We're Going Home, which Magic Jordan wrote with Drake. And that song, if you're not as familiar with it, like, took off all around the world on radio, on TV, on streaming platforms. It was really big on Vine. Do you remember Vine? It was huge. It was huge on Vine. And it helped, you know, build Canadian R&B and hip hop into what it is today. So Magic Jordan is two people, Majid Al-Maskati and Jordan Ullman, who met when they were studying at the University of Toronto.

0: love.
1: Yeah. Really?
0: I feel like that's like a Nardwar thing with me.
1: Creed, like, with Arms Wide Open?
0: Yeah, like I'm DJing tonight. I'm definitely playing that.
1: Well, why do you love Creed with Arms Wide Open so
0: much? It's an amazing song.
1: It meant a lot to you when you were a kid. You liked that
0: Honestly,
1: song?
0: Yeah. Now we're getting sentimental, but I remember my dad played it for me. He's like, this song, when I heard it, I was expecting a boy, and I was like, this is a song about you. So I'm with our Arms Wide Open, you know? Like, I am Creed.
1: Your dad was thinking about that song with you, because the song is about Scott Stapp getting ready to invite a kid
0: exactly.
1: into the world.
0: Exactly. Yeah.
1: I didn't know this compilation was so meaningful to you. It's beautiful.
0: Yeah.
2: Yeah.
1: So when you got together, when you met, what was the overlapping music you had? It seems like you were two roads diverged pretty far at this point.
0: Right.
1: You with your St. Catharines tattoo yeah. punk and yeah. a little bit of pop.
0: Right.
1: What was the music you had in common?
2: Yeah, I think we had a lot of music. You know, UK rock. And underground, but I think our first project was more of a compilation itself. We kind yeah. of wanted to go in and make a mixtape of different sounding songs that moved us, that we liked.
1: But you know how when you meet somebody, you know, especially at that age, oftentimes it's like, oh, you like that thing too, and that can really bond
0: right.
1: you.
0: Yeah.
1: Oh, it
0: yeah.
1: seems like that happened with you guys. And last time we talked a lot about how you guys got together and how the Drake and 40 thing happened.
0: Right.
1: But what I didn't get is, what was that music?

0: a child and didn't necessarily say, and because she was a child. But just sharing these memories and sharing these moments, I really love being able to do that. It can be hard sometimes because we both miss him terribly. And there is a huge gap, a huge space in our lives. But I kind of feel like it helps to talk about him because then that fills up some of that space. We share our memories and we talk about, you know, different things. And some of our memories differ because that's how memory is, right? It's memories differ. We have different perspectives.
1: Celine, how has this been for you? I mean, I know you spend a fair amount of time ensconced in your dad's music and in legacy, but and a lot of these recordings that people have never heard before, you're talking a lot about who your dad was as a real person. You're kind of excavating all that as well. Like, how has this been for you?
2: Honestly, truthfully, I'm different now than I was when I was younger when it comes to dad. At first, I mean, it was anybody's guess how I might react to something earlier on when it was, you know, fresh that he was no longer here, because I think I had a lot of resentment about the fact that I had to share him with people. I didn't think that was fair at 16, right? Well, he's my dad and I don't really care if you think you know him because you like his music. You didn't. And it, you know, that was I carried a lot of that. And so there were certain times where I didn't want any of it. I didn't want to be a part of it. I didn't care to hear about much. And then as we get older and we try to manage the lifelong ailment, I think, of grief, it changes and it moves and it can hit you at any moment, no matter how many years have gone by. But there are also moments where you can look at something differently. And so something that was perhaps a negative trigger for you could all of a sudden be a gift. And so now every time I see something new of dad, and especially if it's something that's personal and not professional, like it's from a family event or whatever the case may be, because I think that's even more special. But it's a joy to be able to discover new things and to learn more about him, because everything was a discovery for me. It's not like he sat me down and took me through his career at the dinner table, right? So it was just what I experienced that I had and that I knew, and everything else is me learning. And I find great joy in that.
1: Well, I'll say to the both of you, on behalf of all of us, thanks for sharing him with us a little bit with this record. And thanks to the both of you for spending some time with us today and talking about him.
2: Thank you for having us. This is fun. We haven't done anything together, so this was a nice opportunity for us to do something like this.
0: Thank you, Tom. It's always so much fun to talk with you. Thanks for having us on.

from the new Oscar Peterson box set world tour. That is Oscar Peterson live in Toronto in 1980 with A Lovely Way to Spend an Evening. Before that, you heard my conversation with Oscar's widow and daughter, Kelly and Celine Peterson, which was a wonderful way to spend a morning. This new collection of Oscar Peterson recordings chosen by Kelly from Oscar's

Archives features concerts from 1969 to 1996. You can stream it wherever you get your music. There are also CD and limited edition final box sets. And that is it for Q today. Tomorrow on the show, the actor Anna Lamb from the hit Canadian show North of North was actually in school for international development in Ottawa. She wanted to make a difference in the world, but the roles kept coming. And you'll learn how she figured out that acting is actually one of the most powerful ways you can make change. That's tomorrow on the show. If you want to get in touch with me, q@cbc.ca, from St. John's, Newfoundland, Labrador. We'll see you soon. Later on.

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1: Hello, this is Marta Chavez. I am hosting this year's Accent on Toronto, CBC's annual comedy gala on Thursday, October the 15th at the Danforth Music Hall, featuring Elvira Kurt, Nick Reynoldson, Evthymios Nasiopoulos, and more. 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
2: When Diana, Princess of Wales, died, she was one of the most famous people on the planet. Now, nearly 30 years later, her brother has written about her life and settling some scores with the press and the royal family. Earl Spencer on the Diana he knew, coming up on The Current Review.
3: From CBC News, the world is our. I'm Neil Kumar.
4: Canada is working. Canada is building big again.
3: Mark Carney says the expansion of LNG Canada is moving forward. Phase 2 would double exports of liquefied natural gas from Kitimat, BC to overseas markets. The Prime Minister says it will create thousands of jobs, but his message is as much about what this signals to the rest of the world.
4: We have what the world wants. 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We're building big, building fast, working for all Canadians, and we are just getting started.
3: LNG Canada is a joint venture company made up of Shell, Petronas, and other corporations. Ottawa says its expansion would make Kitimat the second largest LNG producer in the world. The minister responsible for Canada-U.S. trade says the federal government has decided not to speak on the daily posts and comments from the Trump administration. Dominic LeBlanc insists Ottawa will not rush into a bad deal with Washington.
5: We're not negotiating detailed text, but we remain in contact with them. And if the Prime Minister concludes at some point that there's a deal possible that protects the sovereignty of our country, that would be in the economic interests of the country, then we would obviously be in a position to have that conversation.
3: LeBlanc's comments come after U.S. bans on select Canadian imports took effect on Tuesday. The latest escalation of trade war that has already led to tariffs on tens of billions of dollars worth of goods. The U.S. president and more than a dozen tech executives have signed a document on artificial intelligence. Donald Trump calls it a form of protection. Katie Nicholson tells us more.
6: Surrounded by 20 of the world's top tech titans, U.S. President Donald Trump confident the world shouldn't fear AI.
7: We have people that love our country and love the world a lot.
6: And touted an accord signed by the leaders.
7: It's almost like a constitution in a way. And the biggest people in the world signed that.
6: A copy of the accord posted to Truth Social stresses the companies agreed to internal controls and monitoring to prevent models from hacking other systems. They also agreed to external audits, though it isn't clear if the accord has any real teeth and appears to rely on industry self-regulation. Meta CEO Mark Zuckerberg says the basic idea was to make Americans feel confident in AI.
8: We drafted a set of principles and commitments around building robust internal controls and detecting if there are any issues with the technology.
6: Katie Nicholson, CBC News, Washington.
3: The government of Manitoba is buying a campground on land that contains a burial site connected to a former residential school. The property used to be part of the Brandon Indian Residential School. Historical records show a cemetery where children who died at the school were buried between 1895 and 1920.

Hell yeah. Okay, we got a couple more. We're going to get into that rap section. This next one, I want to give a shout out to an artist named Harrison, because this is a live interpretation of a remix he did for me for a song from my album Parallel World. This is the Harrison version. So if you're watching, thank you, and I hope you enjoy. This is Play No Games.

That's Cadence Weapon closing out his set with a song called Fall 2012 Couture, live on stage at Bridgeworks in Hamilton, Ontario. Now, many of the songs you heard in this set are from his latest album, Forager, which was released earlier this year. And that fantastic band you just heard accompanying him includes Scott McCannell on bass, Daniel Espina on guitar, Mark Anthony King Edwards James on keys, Adrian Irvine on violin, The Chemist on trumpet, Joseph Callender on flute and saxophone, and Chino Davila on drums. If you want to see videos of this concert, please check out our website at cbc.ca/music. While you're there, you can also hear the entire concert on CBC Listen. Just search for CBC Music Live. 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Thanks to our production team of Vanessa Conley, Akeem Jackson, Ryan Fields, Annalise Narania, and Justin Nace for recording and bringing us this concert. CBC Music Live is produced by Andrea Jin and Malcolm Gould. I'm Odario Williams. I hope you can join me next week for part one of a two-part concert recorded at the 2025 Women's Blues Review.

0: Shakira Saida, one of the performers at the 2025 Women's Blues Review, recorded live at Massey Hall in Toronto. 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Stay tuned for more great programming here on CBC Radio 1. I'm Odario Williams. Have a wonderful week. Till next time.
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0: Canada is making history by joining the world's greatest music competition, the Eurovision Song Contest. 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
1: My name.

0: it's really not my story, but I do hear it from others who have had that impact of you and Addie.
1: Is it possible that nuns and priests took school children to view a dead body hanging in the gym? And why would a boy who was just days away from his graduation kill himself? But before we get to that, you'll need to understand what life was like on the boys' side of the school. I'm Duncan McHugh, and this is Cooper Island. Episode 2, Nights on the Boys' Side.

The Glenville Museum is my schooling as well. That's where the book begins for me. Because a number of years ago, I was doing some archival research at the museum.

0: I rocketed.
1: You have the same number of injuries as before, but you have 3, 4, 5 times more people. So actually, it is becoming more safer.
0: The government's request for proposals to carry out the plan also looks at retaining or reconfiguring bike lanes instead of removing them. A provincial spokesperson said the government has a mandate to tackle gridlock, which it says costs the economy more than $56 billion a year. The government is yet to provide proof removing bike lanes would help. Nama Weingarten, CBC News, Toronto.
2: The U.S. president and more than a dozen tech executives have signed a document on artificial intelligence. Donald Trump calls it a form of protection. It came out of a White House meeting convened to discuss the future of the AI industry, including concerns about the need for more government oversight. Katie Nicholson reports.
3: Surrounded by 20 of the world's top tech titans, U.S. President Donald Trump confident the world shouldn't fear AI.
4: We have people that love our country and love the world a lot.
3: And touted an accord signed by the leaders.
4: It's almost like a constitution in a way. And the biggest people in the world signed that.
3: A copy of the accord posted to Truth Social stresses the companies agreed to internal controls and monitoring to prevent models from hacking other systems. They also agreed to external audits, though it isn't clear if the accord has any real teeth and appears to rely on industry self-regulation. Meta CEO Mark Zuckerberg says the basic idea was to make Americans feel confident in AI.
5: We drafted a set of principles and commitments around building robust internal controls and detecting if there are any issues with the technology.
3: Katie Nicholson, CBC News, Washington.
2: More national and international news coming up at the top of the hour on World Report. In the city right now, we've got a bit of mist. 15 degrees, a mix of sun and cloud. High of 23 today with a high UV index. Tonight, cloudy, chance of showers overnight and a low of 16. 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
6: Hi, everyone. This is Chris Glover. Thank you for joining us on Wednesday, September 30th. And, of course, we will have a lot of coverage for the National Day for Truth and Reconciliation. We'll get into all of that in just a moment. But first, Jennifer, how are the roads looking this morning?
7: Good morning, Chris. Well, there's not much in the way of delays, but there is construction. Now, westbound Gardner, the ramp from Islington is closed, as well as the transfer to collectors at Kipling. That's also closed for the moment, but they should reopen shortly. Over to the westbound QEW, the right lane is closed from the west of the 427. You'll find the ramp to Dixie and from northbound Cawthra closed to the westbound QEW. Over to the eastbound 401. I am seeing a bit of volume just east of Kennedy. Now, east of Warden, the two left lanes are closed in the collectors through to east of Kennedy. And you'll also find the collectors to express. That transfer is closed, which may be what's causing that volume. But then beyond that, you're working well. And westbound side of the 401, not seeing any delays at the moment.
6: Jennifer, thank you very much. And I guess the Leafs are back in action, although some are wishing that they had a different outcome last night. William Nylander certainly had a good game. He scored twice, once right off the bat, and then a second time in the third period. And certainly a lot of people are looking to the team this season, as the opener last night just took off against the Montreal Canadiens, but looking to this season to see, could this be the year? How deep could they maybe go in the playoffs?
2: Don't we say that at the beginning of every season? Could this be the year?
6: Yes, it's a good practice.
2: It's our refrain.
6: Jennifer, who are you cheering for this morning?
7: The Canadians.
6: Yeah,
7: so
6: I know.
7: I'll just stay quiet. Thanks.
6: Yeah, did you just say that right into a microphone at Toronto radio?
7: I did. And I say it every year. So.
6: Well, at least you're consistent. I think that would be good. If only the Leafs could be as consistent, then we'd be set. I am excited to say, though, that we have Curtis Joseph coming onto the show today. Cujo, the famous goalie from, the 90s and the early 2000s there. And he will be on the program today to talk about a number of things, but he will also certainly be speaking about the about last night and about what the season ahead might look like. Obviously, they have a new goalie, the Leafs do, so he'll certainly weigh in on Sergei Bobrovsky as well. And so we'll get you set on the Leafs season as Cujo is joining us just after 8 o'clock this morning. He is also

0: an ambassador for the Leafs. And he has a new role with the Princess Margaret Cancer Foundation Road Hockey Tournament. So I'm excited to ask him some questions about the impact that he's having in our community, even now, after all these years, after he's retired from the game that he loves so much. And then finally, I'm very excited to have everybody here, three powerhouse Indigenous leaders in this country. They're going to join us today as we continue to mark National Day for Truth and Reconciliation. We'll have the Anishinaabe writer, Negan Sinclair, who just released a book about the problem of denialism, of the harms caused by residential schools. He is in Toronto speaking to school children about the importance of today. And sadly, there was just a stark reminder of why a day like today matters so much. Just this past Sunday near Kamloops, people might not have noticed, I didn't see it hit the national headlines, but more than a dozen masked individuals protested, and they were members of the nationalist group Second Sons. According to the RCMP, they dressed in black and wearing white masks, dropped a banner from an overpass bearing the words "Got Bones," questioning reports of unmarked burials at former residential school sites like the one near Kamloops. And so BC RCMP are now investigating the incident. And Negan Sinclair will come on to talk about how that is just yet another reminder of why.
1: Painful reminder.
0: Yeah, of why reconciliation matters so much.
1: Mm-hmm. We will be at the sunrise ceremony today. There are two in the city. We will be at Nathan Phillips Square, where the ceremony begins at 7 o'clock to sort of start the day of remembrance, mm-hmm. of having thoughtful conversations and recognition of National Truth and Reconciliation Day. There's another that's being held at OCAD University. So there'll be a number of these events throughout the day, but the key ones for us this morning are the sunrise ceremonies that begin our coverage in our day.
0: Yeah, not to mention at schools as well.
1: Yes.
0: I've been speaking with some teachers and some students about what they're doing at their schools all week long, in fact. Some art projects as well, and different ways that they're trying to lift up this this moment and to continue to reflect on what has happened in Canada's past as we continue to go down the path of reconciliation. Did you ever work with Connie Walker?
1: Yes.
0: Yeah. So Connie Walker was a CBC journalist here. I also had good fortune to work with Connie Walker. She's an incredible journalist, just a great producer behind the scenes, as well as an on-air performer as well. And she's a Pulitzer Prize winning journalist at that. She's also going to be on the program today. She's going to talk about why the largest archive of residential school survivor testimonies is set to be destroyed next year. And it actually follows a quite lengthy legal decision at the Supreme Court a decade ago meant to protect survivor privacy. But Connie will come on to explain how the process was flawed and what this is going to mean for reconciliation as well. And then I was just talking about Indigenous art at schools across this city. Well, we are also going to be heading down to the water. Bedassigay Park is now home to a little village of giant beavers, not actual beavers. Although maybe there will be some actual beavers
1: there.
0: There might already. But what I'm talking about is a new sculpture being unveiled there, a massive 15-foot high sculpture that is dubbed Beaver Condo. And it's gorgeous to see. Cree artist Kent Monkman will be here with us this morning as well to talk about his art and what it means and the importance of the beaver as well to the flowing of the city at that. So we've got some great coverage coming for you this morning, and we'll start things off for you at 5:42 with Megan Reed and the Business Digest.
2: Canadian oil sands production is expected to increase to 3.5 million barrels per day this year, marking the 25th year of growth in a row. But it won't expand forever. Production is forecast to plateau to around 3.9 billion barrels per day by the early 2030s. This is according to S&P Global Energy's latest outlook, which credits the industry's resilience, government policies, pipeline expansions, and geopolitical factors for the bump up. Kevin Byrne is an analyst with S&P Global, and he wrote the report.
3: The oil sands is at this interesting pivot point. You know, will the conditions be made right where they can start sanctioning new projects? And the one thing we didn't talk about is, how will the investors feel about that, this reallocation of capital back into development? Because the investors

0: investors have been very pleased with the returns to date and the shift from capital that would have maybe gone to them into development. That's a psychological shift that I think many upstream sectors, not just in the oil sands, have struggled with. And so I think that's another key thing.
1: Byrne believes the optimizations we're seeing will continue to grow. The trillion-dollar question is, by how much? Keeping with energy, LNG Canada, led by Shell and its partners, have given the green light to its multi-billion dollar Phase 2 expansion in Kitimat, BC, doubling its production capacity of liquefied natural gas to 28 million metric tons per year. Prime Minister Mark Carney called it an historic investment for the national economy. In other news, Canada's GDP for July came in flat, snapping three straight months of expansion, setting up the economy for cooler growth in the current quarter, thanks to a ramp up in tariffs. As for what to expect for the rest of the year, Nathan Jansen, the assistant chief economist at RBC Economics, says really more of the same. RBC is forecasting just under a 2% annualized rate in the third quarter and something similar for the fourth quarter. Jansen is quick to point out that the experience will not be the same for all sectors.
2: We did have, you know, another group of products with significant U.S. tariffs starting in later August. So in those directly targeted sectors, those tariffs are a significant challenge. But you still have, you know, the vast majority of Canadian trade is still crossing the border duty-free. And outside of those targeted sectors, the economy still looks like it's generally been continuing to expand.
1: This is all very important info for the Bank of Canada to consider for its next interest rate announcement on October 28th. And finally, how's this for curating customer loyalty? Luxury fashion houses like Prada, Chanel, and Louis Vuitton really want one percenters, also known as VICs, very important customers, to continue to buy their stuff. So much so, they are willing to pay for them to take unique vacations. According to the Wall Street Journal, the luxury market, which is in the midst of its first downturn in 15 years, wants to offer a value added for people willing to buy a $1,000 belt. So the industry is betting offering exclusive experiential marketing will cinch the deal. According to the CEO of Prada, for every euro the company spends on entertaining its VICs, they spend 7 euros on the brand, proving once again that the rich really are different. For CBC Radio, I'm Megan Reed.
3: Well, I wouldn't know if they're different or not. I'm not one of them. All right, here's some music to start your Wednesday morning. Toronto's Sari Lightman just put out a new album. From it, this is The Prize.

0: All right. I'm not sure what my prize is, but I'm running around to collect it now. That was Toronto's Sari Lightman and new music to help start your Wednesday. That song fittingly called The Prize. And the time right now is 5:50. Some transit riders may be streaming us live this morning from Scarborough's new busway. It launched at 5:30 this morning, and it's built along that route where the Scarborough RT used to run. Essentially, many bus routes are ditching driving the main roads there and are going to start traveling along this dedicated busway. So we'll watch for, obviously, the impact that that is going to have on the transit riders and also the commuters in that area. Hayden Waters, our reporter, is going to be hopping on the bus with commuters throughout the morning. And Jennifer Allen, I guess this is just one more route for you to keep your eye on as you track the city. How is traffic looking now?
1: Well, traffic is moving quite well. It's still very quiet so far this morning, which is good. So if you're headed off to work or to school right now, you'll find that it's quite easily traveled. We had some construction on the eastbound 401 in Scarborough, which has just cleared the ramps east of Warden, east of Kennedy, as well as the transfer to Express. They've all reopened. And I'm just getting reports that construction westbound QEW at the 427, at the on-ramp from the West Mall, from southbound West Mall, as well as to Dixie North. They have reopened from earlier construction as well.
2: If you want to comb your cat, there's an app for that. If you have to fix a flat, there's an app for that.
0: That is a song from the kids' show Sesame Street, riffing off the old Apple slogan, there's an app for that. But what if you can't find the right app for that small problem in your life? Some Canadians are building their own for themselves or their communities. The CBC's Manjula Selvaraja looks at the growing world of DIY apps.
3: Every week at a cafe off 10th Avenue in Vancouver, a small crew of makers gathers to talk shop about their passion, vibe coding. That's coding and creating apps using AI and a natural language like English instead of manually inputting code. Proponents say it democratizes the practice of creating apps. The meetup group is called the Vancouver Vibe Coders. Amy Chu is its founder.
4: There are people from all walks of life that come, people who have no technical background. I've met, you know, construction workers, you know, students, people in their 50s and 60s. So, yeah, it's quite an interesting crowd.
3: By day, Chu is a product design engineer at a software company. She says she knows

0: knows some basic coding, enough to build a website, but is not trained as a coder. Her interest in vibe coding began when she stumbled across an AI app builder called VZero.
1: It's like a platform that kind of let you just sort of prompt and then get a website out of it. And I got so excited. I knew that this was like the beginning of a complete revolution in software development.
0: Chu has since vibe coded a few personal apps, like Sing Along, a karaoke style app that floats song lyrics across the lenses of her smart glasses, and Coffee Finder, an app that directs her quickly, turn by turn, to the nearest place serving coffee. Viyuhan Sayuran of Markham, Ontario, also took a stab at vibe coding. The 8-year-old wanted to create an app to address a problem in his neighborhood.
2: I started hearing about the news when a coyote incident happened in Markham and nearby areas, because humans are building houses in their space, so wildlife is losing their space, and some people don't know how to react when they see wildlife. So then I decided to find a solution to this problem.
0: It's called Urban Wild Watch.
2: It will show you if wildlife is the type of wildlife is active in a general area. It will show a 500 meter radius around the animal for human safety and wildlife safety.
0: He told me he used a platform called Lovable to build the app with some planning help from Claude AI. Lovable builds itself as a place where people with no coding skills can create websites and apps by chatting with AI. How long did it take Sayuran to build the app?
2: 2 to 3 minutes for the starting, and then I started editing it after a few days.
0: But some people, like Matt Hogg, are building mini apps the old way, with code they write.
3: I thought it would be a simple little exercise, and I think it maybe took 5 months off and on, total, 5-6 months, just tinkering. I could do it while I was on the commuter train to work.
0: Hogg is a Hamilton, Ontario-based software developer who has worked with several tech companies. He built an app called Putty in his off time after going mini golfing with his family.
3: I was just annoyed having to carry the pencil and paper around, and nobody cares about the score but me. They just are there to have fun, but this is how I put my spin on the same thing, I guess. And then I try to alternate my spare time, kind of engaging a different part of my brain than I do at work.
0: The whole effort for him was about the coding, not about what the app actually does. That's why he took to building it line by line rather than speaking it into existence with a chatbot.
3: Like, to me, that's where the fun is, and that's where the curiosity lies for me. So if I had this idea and I'm like, oh, it'd be a fun little project and I'll just tinker with it.
0: Hogg understands why people without his tenure in software development may want to play with vibe coding, but he says they miss out on the intellectual challenge of coding.
3: The tinkering is the point.
0: Amy Chu of Vancouver Vibe Coders recognizes that some of what's made with vibe coding will be app slop. But she says it's still a way for people to dip their toes into something technical.
1: Yeah, it's just an opportunity to maybe change their lives in a professional way, and sometimes even more meaningful ways. Like, people, you know, have vibe coded accessibility type things to help them if they have difficulty, you know, managing their lives and whatever. They can make a homebrew version of something that's just for them, that's going to help them.
0: Whether it's with tinkering or through talking with a chatbot, the growth of vibe coding means there will be more apps out there.
4: You gotta practice singing scat.
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7: Manjula, thank you so much. And of course, today is National Day for Truth and Reconciliation. And in honor of it, Canada Post has designed a new set of stamps by Indigenous artists, and they are honoring the milestone of Orange Shirt Day. 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And there will be many events taking place at schools right across our region as well. And if you want to learn more and see images of those Canada Post new stamps, there are 4 of them. 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You can check that out. And in the meantime, Jennifer is back now with

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1: Well, construction is in the process of clearing on northbound 410 from the left lanes from Williams Parkway to Sandwood. You'll find the east and westbound Beauverde ramps to northbound 410 closed, as well as the east and westbound ramps from Sandwood. Taking a look at the westbound side of the 401, still looking good if you're coming in from Durham region through the city. Not seeing any difficulties on the eastbound side of the 401 as well. Again, the construction that was in Scarborough east of Kennedy has cleared. All left lanes have reopened in the collectors as well as the collector to express transfer. And just taking a look at southbound 427, where I'm seeing a delay approaching that long-term construction at the ramp to the 409, which is reducing drivers to one lane.
0: Jennifer, thank you so much. And drivers will know it well. The price at the pumps has been very wild recently, quite high right now. Diesel, completely out of control for many people talking about this. We're going to have an expert on American politics joining us to discuss why U.S. President Donald Trump is mulling over a ban on American exports of diesel fuel and how that might be impacting prices for all of us. I am Chris Glover. 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Thank you so much for making us a part of your morning.
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3: This is World Report. Good morning. I'm Marcia Young. Today is the National Day for Truth and Reconciliation. Ceremonies are being held across the country. They will honor the thousands of Indigenous families affected by Canada's residential school system. Manitoba Premier Wab Kanu will be dedicating a memorial to residential school children in Brandon, Manitoba today. As the CBC's Cameron McIntosh tells us, the province is taking possession of a cemetery site that sat mostly forgotten for decades.
4: It's my first time seeing it. Mm-hmm.
5: What strikes you?
6: Walking along a black metal fence, Manitoba Premier Wab Kanu is looking at a residential school cemetery.
4: The headstones and the monuments that have been here in the past are gone.
6: For decades, the graveyard sat beneath a campground. Manitoba has just bought the land.
4: The deaths and the burials are well documented.
6: Pointing to obituaries, Kanu says memories of the children and preservation of the cemetery are important to Canada's history.
4: People who deny the attempted cultural genocide try to say, show me the graves. Here are the graves.
6: Built in the 1960s, the campground sits atop land that previously belonged to the Brandon Residential School. Records show at least 78 children died, some buried on school grounds, including the campground site. Over the decades, land was sold off, headstones removed. Sioux Valley Dakota Nation is trying to pinpoint graves with ground-penetrating radar. Decisions on whether to open the ground would be up to descendants, says Chief Jennifer Bone.
7: Identifying those family members and getting their input is important on what they would like to see happen.
6: Kanu says the evidence is already sufficient.
4: But for me, it's less so about the physical, it's more so about the memorial.
6: A monument will be placed at the residential school site to mark the National Day for Truth and Reconciliation. Further research here will begin this fall. Cameron McIntosh, CBC News, Brandon.
3: Ottawa is demanding the French government reverse a decision France unilaterally granted fishing permits for an area east of Newfoundland. Paris approved commercial access to the contested waters. As the CBC's Laura Howells reports, local harvesters warned their livelihoods are under threat.
8: I can't see how some other country can just come in and say, okay, we're going to take your crab.
9: Newfoundland crab harvester Robbie Green worried for his livelihood.
5: after the French president promised an exploratory fishing license for snow crab, something Canada says the French don't have the authority to do.
8: Everyone is really scared of the future and if this precedent gets set.
5: The license would be out of Saint-Pierre and Miquelon, islands off Newfoundland that belong to France. Canada has an exclusive economic zone off its coast. The French would fish outside of that on the Grand Banks Continental Shelf, a shallow, fish-rich area.

0: who has traded the ice rink for the dance floor. She will premiere her first dance solo next month at the Fall for Dance North Festival in Toronto. The CBC's Griffin Yeager tells us more.
1: They are the greatest ice dancers of their generation.
2: For more than a decade, ice dancers Tessa Virtue and Scott Moyer were one of the most recognizable pairs in Canadian sport.
1: Second couple to win two Olympic gold medals in ice dance.
2: Now Virtue is stepping off the ice and onto the dance floor.
3: It feels very much like returning to something and also utterly terrifying.
2: The Olympic and world champion is making her professional dance debut next month at Toronto's Fall for Dance North Festival, performing a solo to a song by another Canadian icon, Celine Dion.
3: I grapple with the two, but I think that's what's making this feel kind of electrifying and invigorating.
2: It's choreographed by the festival's artist in residence, Alyssa Martin.
4: I've always been inspired by Tessa's work as a skater and as an artist on the ice. There's something that she brings to her performances that is just so authentic.
2: It's a massive shift for Virtue. She's used to sharing the ice and the podium as part of the most decorated ice dance team in Olympic history. As for getting the band back together,
3: I did call him originally and say, hey, do you want to do a duet on stage? Turns out he's busy coaching his other athletes and he has a life. This entire experience has been so collaborative that there's been no moment of loneliness or isolation.
2: After years of moving in sync on ice, Virtue is dancing to her own rhythm. Griffin Yeager, CBC News, Toronto.
0: And that is the latest national and international news from World Report News Anytime, cbcnews.ca. I'm Marcia Young.
5: Hi, everyone. My name is Chris Glover, and you are listening to Metro Morning. Thank you for joining us this morning. It is Wednesday, September 30th, and the National Day of Truth and Reconciliation. We have many conversations coming your way to mark the day. Plus, we're also this hour going to be looking into the cost of diesel, how that might be going up, and how AI is helping your doctor, perhaps. Jill Dempsey is standing by with your news headlines, but first, we'll take you to Jennifer and get you updated on traffic. Good morning, Jennifer.
6: Chris, good morning, Chris. Construction is still in the process of clearing on northbound 410 in Brampton. You'll find the left lane block from Williams Parkway towards Sandalwood Parkway in the left, again, in the left lane. And the ramps from Beauverde and Sandalwood to northbound 410 are still listed as closed, but there's just a minor delay through Beauverde right now. And southbound 410 is moving well. Here's Jill Dempsey.
7: Well, good morning. On this National Day for Truth and Reconciliation, we will be at Nathan Phillips Square for a sunrise ceremony to mark the day of remembrance and conversation and education. Meantime, hundreds of healthcare workers are urging the Ford government to rethink its plan when it comes to bike lanes in this city. They are arguing that removing them will put cyclists at greater risk. Those stories ahead at 6:30.
5: And you are listening to Metro Morning on 99.1 FM or streaming us on the CBC News app. Now I want to dig into that conversation about diesel prices, because U.S. President Donald Trump says he is considering temporarily banning American exports of diesel fuel. Trump made the comment last week with the November midterm elections, of course, looming. Many Americans are not happy with soaring diesel prices caused by tariffs and the wars in Iran and Ukraine. But would a U.S. export ban really bring down prices for American consumers? And what effect might all of that have on Canada? To explain all of this, we're joined now by Thomas Shaler. He teaches political science at the University of Maryland. Thomas, thank you for being back on Metro Morning.
8: Great to be back. Thanks.
5: So how likely do you think this export ban is?
8: It's hard to say. Obviously, Donald Trump has called for it and his Secretary of the Treasury, Scott Bessent. But the Trump's own energy secretary, Chris Wright, has said it would be a very bad idea, certainly in the long term and maybe even in the short term. There are a handful of Republicans in Congress and elsewhere, elected officials who have also called for it, and not coincidentally, they include three Iowa Republicans, Ashley Hinson, who's a House member running for that open Senate seat, and two very endangered House members, Zach Nunn and

0: Marionette Miller Meeks, who have also voted those two of the last two to end Trump's Iran war powers, because Iowa is really getting killed, and many of those breadbasket states that depend on diesel fuel for trucking and farming are getting destroyed right now. And so they can see the writing on the wall that their constituents are very unhappy with diesel prices, which have doubled in the 21 months since Trump took office. And they're looking for a way to artificially lower the price in the short term here with under 5 weeks to go before they stand for re-election.
1: And so I'm assuming polling is showing that that is a winner politically?
0: For the Democrats, yeah, not for the Republicans, who are trying to explain why diesel prices have doubled. I mean, you have to remember, diesel fuel is used to deliver most physical goods around the country. A lot of Americans in the central states, 90% of diesel consumers are men, 83% are white, a disproportionate of them are rural and truckers. This is like a description of the MAGA backbone of the base. Flyover, middle of the country, white male truckers are paying twice what they were paying, as I said, at the start of Trump's presidency for diesel. So the Democrats know this is a winning issue. And I think the idea here is by banning exports, you keep the domestic supply artificially increased in the short term, which would reduce the prices somewhat. And then it would soften the blow of this huge diesel surge in the last few months, and certainly since the Iran war started.
1: Talk to us about when and how Donald Trump started pitching this idea of banning American exports of diesel.
0: Yeah, he just kind of floated it out there. A lot of times Trump, you know, smartly or not, you know, does a kind of a trial balloon. And I think he wants to see what the public reaction is. So it was about a week ago. I don't know the exact date, sorry, off the top of my head, because he was feeling pressure from these Republicans, and not just in Iowa, but in other parts of the country that are highly dependent on diesel. So, for example, completely unrelated to what's going on with the truckers is the fact that diesel is used to create home heating oil. And one of the key states for Republicans is that of Maine, where the beleaguered five-time Republican Susan Collins, who I know has made the news a lot here over the tariff fights and over the trade wars with Canada in the United States in this context. Her state is literally the most dependent state on home heating oil to heat homes. 50% of Mainers heat their homes with heating oil, which is a diesel-based product, and they're seeing their tank refills go up $700 because of the price surge for a 250-gallon tank. And this is one of the coldest states, as you know, in America, as it borders, you know, Canada here in the north. And so this is a big problem, not just for, say, truckers in Iowa or people who are driving around on their F-150s running on diesel. It's a problem for people who heat their homes from diesel-based fuels. It's a problem for school districts who are busting their budgets running diesel to pick up the kids and deliver them to the local school districts.
1: And so Trump is saying the ban could help to lower diesel prices in America, but critics are fearing that it could backfire.
0: Yeah, I mean, like I said, Secretary of Education Wright has said this. The Economist published an editorial. The EU even issued a public statement saying that the diesel ban would be bad for not just the United States, but the global diesel economy, and certainly in the long term. But again, the Republicans aren't making long term calculations. They are hearing, you know, Trump must be hearing from, like I said, the Iowa Republicans, who are like, how are we going to go out on the campaign trail and explain diesel prices at $7 when they were $3.50 the day you took office, and you promised to lower energy costs by 50%, and instead you've doubled them? And so, you know, again, this is a last minute kind of, to use a football metaphor, Hail Mary measure to artificially and temporarily increase supply, which, if you assume demand is fixed, would in fact lower the price in the short term. I mean, even Chris Wright has admitted that, but they're talking about the long term effect, because, you know, diesel is really about refining. And once you refine the crude oil into diesel, if you don't export it, you have to store it, and then you have to unstore it and deliver it again. So there are short term gains to be made, but long term inefficiencies to be suffered.
1: Zero in on Canada for me. What would the impact of all of this be on Canada?
0: Well, the rate of increase in diesel prices since Trump took office hasn't gone up as much in Canada, but the diesel price has gone up, attendant to our diesel price gains, because we're a major consumer and exporter of diesel here in the United States. And so that affects the global

0: markets. And so Canadians have paid a higher diesel price. So, you know, Canadians who are kind of already, I'm going to put this politely, upset with the United States and specifically the Trump administration over the 51st state comments, over the tariff wars, over the trade fights. You know, Trump more or less, as I have written, helped to destroy Poilievre's candidacy and elect the current prime minister, Mark Carney, who was down by what, 30 points with 2 months left to go because of Trump policies. Now have another issue here in terms of higher diesel prices paid north of the border because of the higher diesel prices being generated south of the border.
1: Any connection to the diesel market and the price for regular unleaded?
0: I can't say that for sure. I'm not an energy expert in that case. The price of regular gas, as you know, has gone up about a dollar since Trump started the Iran war. Now, what is it, 7 months ago? So a lot of this has to do with the Iran war and still doubles back to the Strait of Hormuz choking off because of that war. And interestingly, those three members of Congress that I mentioned, Ashley Hinson, who was just in the White House the other day, Marionette Miller-Meeks and Zach Nunn, three Iowa Republicans, two of whom are running for re-election in House and the third of whom is abandoning her House seat to run for the open Senate seat. All three of them have also voted in Congress against Trump, three of only seven Republican members in the House of Representatives to curb his Iran authority. So they're both trying to get him to relax the diesel fuel market and end the Iraq war because they are so desperate and must be getting an earful from their constituents, the farmers, the rural truck owners, about how high diesel prices. So there is that connection for sure.
1: Thomas, thank you so much for joining us on the program this morning.
0: Always a pleasure to be here. Cheers.
1: Thomas Shaler is a political scientist at the University of Maryland, joining me here on CBC Radio on Metro Morning. And at 6:20 on this Wednesday, Jennifer's back. Hey, Jennifer.
2: Hey, Chris. Well, it's an easier commute at this point. Most of the construction has cleared. There is long-term construction westbound 401 through Morningside in the Express, which is making things busy. Some lane realignment there. And there's spots of volume approaching Kennedy and through Leslie in the Express. The eastbound 401 is busy east of Dixon and sections towards the 400 in the Express. All construction on northbound 410 from Williams Parkway to Sandalwood has cleared, and the ramps have reopened as well. Southbound 410 gets busy approaching Beauvais and then again at Queen. Southbound 427 slows approaching the ramp to the 409 due to long-term construction. Toronto-bound QEW is filling in from North Shore to Fairview. And Chris, there is construction on the eastbound QEW at the ramp to York Bay Young. So the ramp, things are getting busier approaching the ramp to Jarvis.
1: All right. Sounds good. Thanks, Jennifer. And the 25th anniversary of Accent on Toronto is coming up on October 15th. If you don't know, it is CBC Toronto's annual comedy night at the Danforth Music Hall. And we get some great stand-ups. They do jokes about life in the city. We all know how funny that can be. And here is a little bit from one of the past Accent on Toronto shows. This is Frank Spadone.
3: My dad waits every Thursday to get his flyers. Right, from the groceries, all the grocery stores in the area, and he maps out his little route that he's gonna, whatever's on sale, he's gonna buy at that, so he'll like save 10 bucks in groceries, waste 40 bucks in gas, driving everywhere. And all hell breaks, if toilet paper goes on sale, oh my God, they lose it. Rosa, the toilet paper, it's on sale, let's go. Lose the mind of the... They don't, four family limit, they don't care. The first attempt will be about 10 packages, and then not, sorry, only four. Oh, I'm sorry, I know, can't read, I'm sorry. I get the four, go through the cash, it's enough. Okay, good, thank you very much. Run over there, put it in the trunk, go back, grab another four. Then go back, put it in the trunk, grab another four. No, it's not me, it's my brother come. Did you see him? Look around. Strap it to the roof, go back. I had to walk home from the grocery store once to make room for toilet paper.
1: Oh my gosh, affordability will likely feature very prominently in this year's Accent on Toronto as well. This year's lineup of stand-up comedians includes Elvira Kurt, Juliana Rodriguez, and Martha Chavez is going to host the night. I will be there as well to help kick off the night, and the show always sells out, so go ahead and get your tickets now at Ticketmaster.ca.

0: In Ontario, you may not know, but 2016 was the last time property values were assessed. Frozen during the pandemic, an eventual reassessment could mean a big jump in taxes affecting both owners and renters. Our next guest says the longer we wait to remedy things, the worse they will likely get. Lindsay Jones is the executive director of the Association of Municipalities of Ontario. Lindsay, welcome back to Metro Morning.
1: Thanks. Good morning.
0: So how important are these assessments to determine property values?
1: Well, they are basically the backbone of the property tax system in Ontario. So the clue is in the name. We have a current value system for how we figure out who needs to pay what portion of the taxes in each municipality. So we need to know what the value of the properties are to be able to make sure that that tax burden is distributed fairly.
0: Remind us of why this process was paused during the pandemic.
1: Sure. So Ontario has a system where assessments are redone every 4 years. That was due to happen in 2020. And it's a big job for municipalities and the staff that work there. Now, in 2020, the province and municipalities had a lot going on. They had a lot of responsibilities related to COVID. So everybody agreed this was a good idea to not do this right now. But the challenge is that it now hasn't been restarted. And that means that everybody is paying property taxes based on what the value of their property would have been back in 2016, 10 years ago now.
0: And so if this was a staffing issue associated with the pandemic, why is it not restarted?
1: Well, we don't know exactly. It's a provincial decision to proceed with an assessment. And the province has indicated that they are currently reviewing the property tax system in the province to make things more competitive and streamlined. But we think that the further that this goes on without a reassessment, the greater the problem is, and that we need to start having that conversation right now.
0: What does it actually mean, though, for the municipal taxes that people are paying across this province?
1: Well, importantly, this is not about getting more money for municipalities. It's really about making sure that all of the property owners are paying their fair share of the property tax bill and that we have a system that is predictable.
0: So the assessed value sometimes of a house could be around, you know, let's say $400,000, but they might be able to sell it on the market right now for something like $800,000 in a city like Toronto. Is this going to reassess that value so that the house is actually being looked at as an $800,000 property? And then therefore, would that mean a lot more in taxes for that homeowner?
1: So the important thing that is very confusing for folks is that your property value can go up without your property taxes going up by the same amount. What really matters is how the property's value has changed compared with other properties in your municipality. Mm. So think of it as a pie. Reassessment doesn't necessarily make the pie bigger. It just changes how the pie is divided based on the relative value of the properties in the municipality. So if a reassessment is done, it's likely that some taxes will go up, but others will go down. And that is the challenge with not updating the assessment. Some property owners right now are paying more in taxes than they should be, and that's not fair.
0: Okay, got it. That is very fascinating. So we've covered owners there. How about renters? How does all this trickle down to renters?
1: Right. Well, and while renters don't pay directly property taxes to the municipality, those taxes are absolutely factored in to the value of the rent. Landlords definitely incorporate those into rent. And so it really impacts everyone. You really can't escape taxes.
0: No, certainly. Well, and municipal elections are coming up, obviously, in a few weeks. So what considerations do you think that candidates or politicians at the municipal level are thinking about around this issue?
1: Well,

0: system and that it's taking a balanced and responsible approach that supports affordability and business competitiveness. What do you make of that answer?
1: Well, those things are absolutely important, and it's really important to take a look at the property tax system periodically to make sure that it is up to snuff. Now, fortunately, we've had a chance to partake in this review, which has been going on for the past 3 years, and our perspective is that the property tax system in Ontario is incredibly competitive and streamlined. And really the main challenge is the fact that assessment has been frozen. The further we get from the current and predictable assessment system, the bigger the challenge is. And we need to start thinking about what that's going to mean for property taxpayers and how we can smooth out those impacts.
0: Well, Lindsay, it is a complicated topic, but an important one at that. And thank you so much for joining me on the program to talk us through it.
1: Thanks so much for having me.
0: Lindsay Jones is the Executive Director of the Association of Municipalities of Ontario, joining me here on Metro Morning.
2: This is CBC News. From CBC Toronto, it is 6:30. Good morning, I'm Jill Dempsey. We have mist, 14 degrees. We expect a high of 23 today. Here's Jennifer Allen.
3: Jill, the Fort Erie-bound QEW slows approaching Casablanca to Christie due to construction blocking the two left lanes.
2: There's a full slate of events in the city today for the National Day of Truth and Reconciliation, starting with a sunrise ceremony this morning at Nathan Phillips Square. The CBC's Ali Chiasson is there. Ali.
4: Jill, this morning here at Nathan Phillips Square, the day begins with a sunrise ceremony to mark the National Day for Truth and Reconciliation. The ceremony is part of the 9th annual Indigenous Legacy Gathering, and this year's theme is interconnectedness, our relationships with each other, the land, animals, and spirit. The Sacred Fire is a ceremonial gathering, a space for reflection and offerings tended by firekeepers. Elsewhere today at schools, Truth and Reconciliation is being marked by Orange Shirt Day to honor survivors of Canada's residential school system and their families and the children who never returned home. The sunrise ceremony starts up at 7 o'clock, so just under an hour now. And right now, City Hall is lit bright orange. There are several ornately decorated teepees throughout Nathan Phillips Square, all of it for the National Day for Truth and Reconciliation, now in its fifth year. Jill.
2: Ali, thank you. The CBC's Ali Chiasson. An open letter is urging Premier Doug Ford to reconsider his plan to potentially get rid of bike lanes. Over 600 healthcare professionals signed the letter. A legal challenge was put forward by cyclists. They argued that fewer bike lanes would put them at risk. An appeals court sided with the province in August. The government issued a request for proposals, or RFP, to move the process forward. Emergency physician Edward Shea.
5: Our emergency departments are overwhelmed as it is. Unfortunately, you know, the evidence is very clear that removing protected bike lanes will lead to increased injuries and may lead to increased fatalities as well. And so I'm worried that if those bike lanes are removed, we're going to have a busier emergency department, which basically means more pain, suffering, and potentially deaths for people as well.
2: The RFP also considers options for retaining or reconfiguring bike lanes instead of fully getting rid of them. A provincial spokesperson told CBC News in a statement they got a clear mandate to tackle gridlock, an issue they say costs the Ontario economy over $56 billion every year. A pedestrian is dead after a hit-and-run last night involving a pickup truck in Mississauga. It happened at the intersection of Winston Churchill Boulevard and Dundas Street West shortly after 6. Peel police say the pedestrian was on the crosswalk when they were hit. The pedestrian was pronounced dead at the scene. Police say the driver of the dark-colored pickup truck left the scene. It is 6:33. You're listening to Metro Morning on CBC Radio 1. With Toronto's municipal election less than a month away, transit affordability remains a top issue for voters. Dozens of candidates for mayor are on the ballot, but the three frontrunners have put forward detailed transit plans. Mayor Olivia Chow is proposing another fare freeze for 2027, along with making all trips free after 10 rides a week. Brad Bradford says he'll audit all TTC spending before touching fares, but wants to offer refunds.

0: for delays over 15 minutes. And Chris Alexander is proposing a small fare hike and a 10-cent rush hour surcharge to tackle the TTC's operating deficit while lowering prices for seniors, students, and lower-income riders. August Paranoth is with the Transit Advocacy Group, TTC Riders.
1: We're really happy to see fare capping in place already, but we really want to see deeper affordability. We don't exactly support surge pricing on the TTC. We believe the TTC is a public service. It's not Uber.
0: Election Day is October 26th. A beloved Toronto music venue that's facing closure is one step closer to having a new home. Phoenix Concert Theatre could move to the west end of Toronto as soon as next fall. But as Karina Zapata reports, it all depends on city approval.
2: We have found a new home for the Phoenix Concert Theatre.
3: That new home, Parkdale Hall, in the West End. Co-owner Lisa Zabitnu says it's been years in the making.
2: It's quite clear that it's lacking in live music spaces, performance spaces.
3: After decades in downtown Toronto, the existing Phoenix is set to close next year to make way for housing. The new plan still needs approval from the city, but Canadian music journalist Alan Cross says he's optimistic about the move.
4: I expect it to be as successful, if not more successful, than it was at its location at 410 Sherbourne Street.
3: Cross says it could also be a big benefit for the neighborhood. Those who live and work in Parkdale say they hope so.
5: It'll probably be good for some of the bars around here.
6: This trip has always been pretty slow, so I feel like it'll bring some foot traffic.
7: There's nothing in this area as far as night entertainment go that I know of. So, hey, bring it on.
3: Zbigniew says she recognizes not everyone will feel that way. And if she gets city approval, she will prioritize noise and crowd mitigation for nearby residents. Karina Zapata, CBC News, Toronto.
0: Jennifer Allen is here with your look at the roads.
8: The westbound 401 delays from McCowan in the Express, Warden in the Collectors, alternating off and on through Avenue Road. Past Weston in the Collectors, the left lane is blocked with a collision, causing things to slow from the 400. There's a break, and then you're filling in again as you approach Islington in both the Express and Collectors through to another collision, a second one now west of Dixon, blocking the second lane from the right. Over to the eastbound 401, that's filling in from the 427 to the 400 in the Express and Collectors, as well as through Keele in the Collectors. Southbound 410, there's volume from Sandalwood Parkway to Queen. Southbound 427 gets sluggish from Derry to the 409 ramp due to long-term construction. For southbound 400, things are busiest from Shepherd to the 401, and the southbound Don Valley Parkway gets busy from the 401 to south of Lawrence. Back to Jill with your forecast.
0: We have mist. It is 14 right now. We do expect a high of 23, and you'll see a mix of sun and cloud today with a humidex of 27 and a high UV index. Tonight, cloudy, 30% chance of showers overnight, a low of 16. Tomorrow, cloudy with a 60% chance of showers and a high of 23 and a humidex of 28. Yikes! And a low UV index with that rain. Right now, 14 degrees, and the time is 6:37.
9: It has been incredibly dry, though. So I think that a lot of people could use that rain, at least for gardens and closing them up, that sort of thing.
0: Well, I just know with the humidex, my hair will be closer to God. So there you go.
9: Oh, it certainly will be. A lot of folks out there today might be wondering why they're seeing all of the orange shirt days. Why are they seeing all the orange shirts for orange shirt day? Holy moly, that is a hard thing to say. Anyways, I was looking into why this is done. It is an Indigenous-led grassroots commemorative day. And the reason why orange was selected all goes back to an Indian residential school survivor, Phyllis Webstad, according to the Government of Canada's website. They say Phyllis was a six-year-old girl when she wore her new orange shirt for her first day at St. Joseph Mission Indian Residential School. And her shirt was immediately taken off her by school staff. So many people across this country will wear orange today in honor of little Phyllis and all of the other children who survived Indian residential schools. And importantly, to also remember those who did not survive.
0: Yes. Yeah. It's a difficult day for many. We have to recognize that, and difficult for people to revisit that trauma.
9: Yeah, absolutely it is. And a subtle reminder of the fact that reconciliation is something that takes all of us and is something that is

0: is something that continues, certainly. And I note as well that it's all inspired by a young girl's story. And certainly we're seeing Orange Shirt Days play out at schools right across this city and province as well. But at 6:38, I'll keep things moving here. And we're going to have yet another conversation about AI, although this one is more around the benefits of AI. Ask almost any family doctor in Ontario the most tedious part of their job, and they'll probably tell you the same thing: paperwork. Physicians can spend hours catching up on medical charts, and now new research from the University of Toronto suggests artificial intelligence could be a fix, slashing documentation time by, get this, nearly 70%. LaShawn Murray is a PhD student at U of T and lead author of the study. LaShawn, thank you so much for being on our program.
1: Thank you for having me.
0: I think some people might hear AI and doctors and get a little worried. What is the AI doing exactly in this case?
1: For sure. So the artificial intelligence scribe is sort of listening and recording the conversation in the background. So between a physician and a patient, or sometimes the physician or clinician is sort of dictating to themselves. And then rather than having sort of a direct transcript, it's actually creating a summary in a very specified sort of medically compliant format that gets added to the patient's chart.
0: And you actually conducted your study at Women's College Hospital here in Toronto, of course. How did the actual test go?
1: Oh, for sure. So we set up a clinical simulation room. So it looks exactly like a patient examination room. We added a bunch of cameras to the room, and we had real doctors, simulated patients, and they were going through these scenarios reflecting both routine visits within family medicine as well as more complex. And then we were able to assess sort of how does the scribe perform, and what does documentation look like with and without the AI scribe.
0: How did the scribe perform when compared to traditional charting by a doctor?
1: So the AI scribe we found to reduce documentation time in those instances when it was used. However, what we also noticed is that the physician's workload sort of shifted. And so in regular environment without an AI scribe, the doctor is responsible for taking the notes themselves. And what we see now is sort of a shift in their tasks where there's more conversation with the patient, more direct eye contact. But there's also now this new role where they're having to review and edit the note once it's generated before it's added to the patient's chart.
0: Did you anticipate that increased eye contact and human connection? Is that why the cameras were set up for this study?
1: No, not at all. The camera's set up because for our methodology, we observe all the interactions, and it's called behavioral coding. So we look at, you know, how much time is spent engaging with the patient, what are they doing on the screen, how much time is spent charting. And so we're able to quantify the time spent for every discrete activity during the simulation. So that's why we have cameras set up. There's three plus the screen at different angles. So we're able to sort of code all the discrete interactions that are happening.
0: And what's the implication of this? What's the impact of it?
1: There's a couple. So one, yes, AI scribes can reduce documentation time. However, they're not going to 100% solve the administrative burden problem that we're seeing. And so it will be really important to focus on that review and verification of the note. It still requires sort of that human input and human interactions with the AI scribe, especially knowing that at some point there could be errors in what's produced.
0: Certainly, especially after the report by Ontario's Auditor General this year found AI note-taking tools intended for doctors provided incorrect and incomplete information during testing, according to her review. How much of a safety risk is all of that?
1: Well, the medical note itself is part of the longitudinal record for the patient. And so it is important that there aren't errors in the note, because that affects care coordination. It affects how doctors communicate about your health with each other. It affects how the you're referred to different services or special

0: specialist, so it's really important that the note is accurate. And yes, there's a part on the technology for accuracy, but then also on the part of providers to ensure that what's being added to the patient's note, especially within primary care that follows us throughout, you know, our lifespan, that that is accurate as well.
1: What errors did you observe in your study?
0: For this one specifically, we're currently sort of examining the quality of the notes that's produced. But in our other studies, as this study was one of many, we're looking at sort of medication errors and how they're described. So when medications have similar names, we're also looking at the potential for errors. So we're assessing scribes to see how do they perform under different conditions, like where there's multiple speakers. Think of, you know, a parent and a child, or a patient and a care partner, where there are either providers or patients with accents or speaking in different languages. And so we're looking at sort of scribe performance across multiple scribes in terms of, you know, how they perform in these equity factors.
1: And so here we have AI scribe that would pop out. It'd still be reviewed by the doctor, but a shift for that doctor in the moment away from looking down at their notes, instead kind of looking at the patient. What is the impact of that on patient care?
0: Well, I think we'd have to ask the patients, which we didn't do in this study, but I think sort of a next phase is to understand how are patients receiving sort of that greater, more human connection, the more eye contact. We do know, we've seen studies where, you know, patients may feel disconnected because the doctor is always focusing on the computer and typing in the moment. And so I think a next phase would be to ask patients directly sort of how do they perceive the quality of their care has changed with the advent of AI scribes.
1: And where does your research go from here?
0: From here, I'm also working on a project in partnership with the University of Alberta and Okaki. And we're looking at Okaki's AI scribe that's been designed for nurses and allied health professionals who perform home and community care in First Nation communities across Alberta. So that's sort of what I'm going to use to close out my degree.
1: Okay, well, great, and good luck with that. LaShawn, thank you so much for coming on Metro Morning this morning. LaShawn Murray is a PhD student at the University of Toronto and the lead author of that new study on AI scribes in primary care. And at 6:46, Jennifer's back with an update on your commute.
2: Looking at the hotspots, we have two of them on the eastbound, or rather westbound side of the 401. The first past Weston in the collectors, blocking the two left lanes. That's a collision. And then west of Dixon, a collision is blocking the second lane from the right. And Chris, we also have a stall on the westbound Gardner west of the Don Valley Parkway. It's possibly blocking a left lane, so there's volume past the DVP.
1: It's an art form that has existed forever, jewelry. Earlier this month, George Brown announced it won't be admitting new students to its jewelry and gemology program. The decision comes while the school reviews the future of the program. Sarah Dobranowski is a goldsmith and jewelry designer who is a graduate of the George Brown program herself. She's also a part-time professor in the department at George Brown, and she's joining me this morning in studio. Hi, Sarah.
3: Hi, thank you for having me.
1: So how important has this program been for the industry in our city?
3: I think people don't even know that we have a jewelry industry here in the city. It's quite a big and vibrant community. The jewelry industry in Canada is actually a $1 billion industry, and I think that when people hear we have a jewelry industry, that they're quite surprised, and even more surprised to learn that we have a jewelry school that teaches it.
1: Okay, I might yet be more surprised to learn about the effect that this suspension would have on the industry. What do you think that impact would be?
3: I think it will have a huge impact on the industry. A lot of our graduates go on to work for other people in the industry. It's not just jobs making jewelry. I think people go on to work as appraisers, work as gem setters, work as engravers. pardon me. You know, a huge community, and I think that it will be a huge loss for our economy.
1: And you're a graduate of the program as well. How did it shape your career?
3: I think it's led to all the opportunities that I've had since studying. Every job that I've had since graduating has been as a direct result as from studying at

0: George Brown College. I think that the skills, the techniques, everything that I learned there, I've been able to take into my other jobs. I think the George Brown Jewelry School comes with a reputation. We're known worldwide. We are one of the top 7 jewelry schools in the world. And I think that when people hear that name, they know that you're coming with this, the training and the skills.
1: To your mind, why do you think jewelry making and goldsmithing are important art forms to preserve?
0: I think that jewelry's been around since the beginning of time, really. People have used jewelry as adornment. They use it as a means of self-expression, ways to mark milestones. I think it crosses cultures. It crosses demographics. I think people tell their own story through the jewelry that they wear. I've got pieces in my own collection that have been gifted to me. They may not have any real value to them, but they have a lot of sentimental value. And I think in now today's day and age, when you can just buy anything off the internet and there's these really discounted websites and, you know, you're not getting necessarily quality, and maybe that story's not there. I don't think people are going to go on to maybe Temu and start buying their engagement rings. I think that people want the story that comes with it. And I think people like to have knowledge that someone has played a hand in the making of those pieces that are going to, you know, stand the test of time and mean so much to them.
1: And I know that this George Brown program was critical for you in your career and development. What's the situation like now, though? How employable are recent grads from this program now?
0: I think they're very employable. I think that there's a need for workers in this skilled trade. I think that the workers coming out of the school have the skills that are needed. In our industry, the statistics are that about 50% or over 50% of people working in the industry right now are over the age of 50, which means that a lot of people will be retiring in the near future. And I think that those jobs will be available.
1: I think you said that it was the 7th best in the world. How does this program differ or compare to other programs like it in this country?
0: In this country, I think that a lot of the programs are a little more arts-based. I think that they look a little bit more on the conceptual side of jewelry making. George Brown is very skilled-based. It's very technical. We're teaching gem setting. We're teaching how to polish properly. We're teaching about gemstones. I think that we delve in a little bit deeper into that technical side of it.
1: Yeah, part science, part art.
0: Yes.
1: I like that. Okay. Now, in a statement, George Brown says the decision was informed by a range of factors, including the program's long-term financial position, and that no decision has been made regarding a permanent closure. How much faith do you have that this might be saved after the suspension?
0: I feel like it's very worrying. I feel that despite them saying that they would like to have a discussion, we've really not talked about it. That being said, I believe that a lot of people in the industry, myself included, alumni, people are very invested in the program and really want to see it stick around. I think the longer there's a suspension, the harder it will be to bring the program back. And I think they're going to lose a lot of knowledge and the facilities if it stays suspended for too long.
1: The college also said that it's exploring future options for jewelry education. What do you think that might look like?
0: That is hard to say. I know that they said that they're in talks with OCAD, so some possible arrangements there. Other than that, I'm not sure.
1: Sarah, thank you so much for coming into the studio today to tell us about the story and share your concerns.
0: Thank you so much for having me.
1: She's a goldsmith and jewelry designer who is a graduate of the George Brown program, joining me here on Metro Morning. And at this point as well, we are going to hop outside. We're going to touch base with transit, but we're not talking to Jennifer right now because bus riders in Scarborough will notice a big change to their commute this morning. Many bus routes are ditching driving the main roads and will now start traveling along a dedicated busway. And along with some commuters, our reporter Hayden Waters is also on the bus today. He is at Kennedy Station. Good morning, Hayden.
2: Good morning, Chris.
1: So tell me about this new busway. Where is it running?
2: Yes. So this

0: Busway runs along the path where the old Scarborough RT actually ran. You may remember Line 3. It went from Kennedy Station to Scarborough Town Center and McCowan. The train was blue. It made a lot of screeching noises. It was kind of old. And the RT actually derailed back in July 2023. The line then was shut down permanently. Then this plan was made to rip out all that rail infrastructure and convert the bulk of the line into this busway. So that's what's just open for commuters this morning. It's 4 kilometers long. It's separated, dedicated road just for buses, right where the tracks of Line 3 used to be. You don't see busways like this much in Toronto. There's a busway under the power lines around York University. And of course, Mississauga has the transitway, if you've ever ridden that. This one has 3 dedicated stops along the new busway, starting here from Kennedy Station and then running up to about Ellesmere before joining the road again.
1: And you can hear the buses in action behind you, Hayden. It's, I'm sure, making people wonder, in a city as congested as ours, what's this all going to mean for commuters?
0: Okay, so the TTC says it's going to save commuters about 7 minutes each way traveling between Kennedy and Scarborough Center. Since the RT closed, the buses have been actually running on the street in these dedicated priority bus lanes along Kennedy and Midland. But now they're going to be in their own separated lane away from cars for the 4 kilometers between Kennedy and Ellesmere Road. Then at Ellesmere, the buses are going to hop back onto those dedicated lanes until you get to Scarborough Center. The TTC says 9 bus routes are going to be using this busway now instead, and that will impact about 100,000 customers. So you actually may want to check out where your stop is if you take this stretch in Scarborough this morning, because you may actually have a new stop, bus stop, as of this morning. This opening actually comes 6 months ahead of schedule. The TTC says it was initially supposed to be done by 2027. Couldn't come a day sooner, though, for bus riders who have been on the road since the RT closed more than 3 years ago now.
1: Yeah, no kidding. What a great story for a lot of people out there. And I know that you're going to hop on the bus and give it a ride. Hayden, what's your plan?
0: Okay, yeah, so I'm here right now, Kennedy Station, out by the buses. I'm going to find one of those 9 new bus routes, and I'm going to hop on, going to tap my Presto card, of course, and then I'm going to be speaking to commuters to see, hey, does it actually go faster than being on the road at this hour? What do you think it'll mean for your commute coming home today? And then also take a time test and see, put those kind of numbers that the TTC gave us to the test and see if they live up to them. I know the buses can go about 50 kilometers on the road. So we'll see how fast we're going while we're going down that busway.
1: This is great. Thanks, Hayden.
0: Thanks for having me.
1: Our reporter Hayden Waters on the move today. He is about to ride the new Scarborough busway, and we'll see how it goes later on in the show. But now here's some music for your Wednesday. Ojibwe Blackfoot DJ Classic Roots is spinning in Toronto tonight. He's got a free show at Nathan Phillips Square as part of the Indigenous Legacy Gathering. Here's his collaboration with Bugot. It's IAA.

0: on the eastbound 403. Delays are building approaching Highway 6 North, and this is due to a collision at the ramp to the eastbound QEW blocking the left lane. The Toronto-bound QEW gets busy from the Burlington Skyway through Fairview and approaching Cawthra to Dixie. The eastbound Gardner slows approaching the Humber Bridge towards Parkside and approaching Spadina to the Jarvis ramp. Westbound on the Gardner, you're slowing down off the Don Valley Parkway due to a stall west of it, which is blocking the left lane.
1: All right, coming up, we're going to speak one-on-one to one of the workers at Stelco, the Hamilton steel plant, laying off hundreds of workers. Connie Walker will also be here to talk about the largest archive of residential school survivor testimonies facing imminent destruction. And also, I would encourage you to take a look outside your window right now. The sunrise is gorgeous. You're listening to Metro Morning. I'm Chris Glover.
2: 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There are survivor stories, highlights from the commemorative ceremony in Ottawa, and Connie Walker and Kimberly Murray speak about their work with the Indian Residential School Project. 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
3: This is World Report. Good morning. I'm Marcia Young. People across Canada are marking the National Day for Truth and Reconciliation. It is a day recognizing Indigenous families affected by Canada's residential school system. One Cree community has been searching for answers about their loved ones for decades. CBC Indigenous reporter Creason Achikute reports.
4: And my place, Gidon, is still grave.
5: At 74 years old, Robert Kiyawasu says he still finds a way to honor his older brother Johnny by bringing him toys to his grave. He says his brother vanished at only 11 years old while he was forced to attend the Catholic-run St. Francis Xavier Residential School in Sturgeon Lake Cree Nation in Alberta.
4: Like my dad was never told about nothing.
5: Johnny died without his family in a hospital in High Prairie in 1943 after contracting pulmonary tuberculosis. TB was a common infection in residential schools due to poor living conditions. For more than seven decades, the family did not know where Johnny was until 2013, when another sister, Roseanne, paid for a private investigator who eventually helped find Johnny's grave in a High Prairie cemetery. Chief Sheldon Sunshine has been working with the University of Alberta in locating other missing children.
6: It's people. When you see the names, and you know, it's saddening on what our people went through. You know.
5: So far, the chief says they have identified 62 potential unmarked graves, but researchers are projecting that number could be even higher. Johnny was one of at least five children at the school who died that year, and is one of at least 10 Kiyawasu children who died as students at Sturgeon Lake Residential School, according to the National Center for Truth and Reconciliation. Robert says it was very hard for his parents never knowing where Johnny went. But today, Robert makes sure he is not forgotten and visits his grave often. Creason Achikute, CBC News, Sturgeon Lake Cree Nation.
3: Some scary moments on a flight from Dubai to Israel.
7: The plane start to lose control. So all the people, they scream, they think they are going.
3: This woman's daughter was on the Fly Dubai plane today when a fight broke out between the two pilots.
7: The guy, he took a knife and tried to kill the pilot. They take his hand and put him on the floor. There was a lot of blood.
3: She says two other pilots were able to take over the controls. The flight and the fight forced the plane to make an emergency landing in Saudi Arabia. It also prompted emergency alerts for a suspected hijacking. An Israeli official says the government was preparing its warplanes to possibly respond. The pilot and co-pilot are in hospital, according to airport officials in Tabuk. The extent of their injuries has not been made public. Russia says it struck the Ukrainian port of Izmail overnight. It sits on the eastern bank of the Danube River. Ukraine's maritime corridor is under prolonged attacks. Independent security analysts say the situation in the Black Sea is the most intense it has been in years.

0: vision and says it's working closely with global affairs on next steps. Laura Howell, CBC News, St. John's.
1: Olympic champion Tessa Virtue has traded the ice rink for the dance floor. The CBC's Griffin Yeager tells us more.
2: The greatest ice dancers of their generation.
3: For more than a decade, ice dancers Tessa Virtue and Scott Moyer were one of the most recognizable pairs in Canadian sport. Now Virtue is stepping off the ice and onto the dance floor.
4: It feels very much like returning to something and also utterly terrifying.
3: The Olympic and world champion is making her professional dance debut next month at Toronto's Fall for Dance North Festival. It's a massive shift for Virtue. She's used to sharing the ice and the podium as part of the most decorated ice dance team in Olympic history.
4: So far, this entire experience has been so collaborative that there's been no moment of loneliness or isolation.
3: After years of moving in sync on ice, Virtue is dancing to her own rhythm. Griffin Yeager, CBC News, Toronto.
1: And that is the latest national and international news from World Report News Anytime, cbcnews.ca. I'm Marcia Young.
5: Good morning, everyone. Welcome to Metro Morning. My name is Chris Glover. Nice to have you spending some time with us on the National Day of Truth and Reconciliation. And if you have a chance, take a peek outside your window right now. It is an absolutely gorgeous sunrise as we sit around 14 degrees, heading to a high today of 23 degrees under a mix of sun and cloud. We have lots coming your way this hour, so I'll get right into it with Jennifer Allen and your commute. Good morning, Jennifer.
6: Good morning, Chris. We now have three issues on the westbound 401. The first, as you approach the Don Valley Parkway in the express, where you'll find the right lane blocked due to a stall. Past Weston in the collectors, the two left lanes are blocked due to a collision, and then there's a second collision west of Dixon, blocking the second lane from the right. Southbound 400 south of Shepherd, the two central lanes are blocked due to a collision, and eastbound 403 at the ramp to the eastbound QEW, you'll find the left lane blocked due to a collision. Here's Jill Dempsey.
7: Well, a brilliant sunrise this morning and perfect for the sunrise ceremony that's underway this hour at Nathan Phillips Square. We are there and we'll bring you the latest on that. It is to mark Truth and Reconciliation Day. And there is an open letter that's urging Premier Doug Ford to reconsider his plan when it comes to getting rid of bike lanes. It's been signed by over 600 healthcare professionals. That story coming up as well at 7:30.
5: Orange hues aren't just in the sky this morning. They will also be on the shirts of a lot of people today as folks honor residential school survivors, their families, and the children who never came home. But as we mark another National Day for Truth and Reconciliation, a critical legal deadline is looming. The largest archive of survivor testimonies, some 38,000, is set to be destroyed next year. The Yellowhead Institute is hosting a free public forum in Toronto this afternoon to raise awareness, and Connie Walker is one of their speakers. She's a Pulitzer Prize-winning investigative journalist, a member of the Okanis First Nation, and host of acclaimed podcasts like Stolen and Finding Cleo, and she's a former colleague of ours here at CBC as well. Connie, welcome back to Metro Morning. Nice to have you on the show.
8: Thank you so much for having me.
5: Why did the Supreme Court order all these testimonies to be destroyed?
8: Well, it's a complicated case, you know, that made it its way to the Supreme Court. All of these testimonies were created by survivors, essentially sharing their stories with the IAP process as part of the residential school settlement agreement in order to receive compensation for abuse. The case essentially hinges on privacy. Survivors were promised confidentiality throughout the process in their applications and their hearings, and there wasn't a process in place to obtain their consent at the time to preserve their records, maybe redact them in some way, maybe seal them for a certain period of time, but there wasn't any kind of permission that was given at the time. And so this decision was actually made in 2017 by the Supreme Court of Canada, and there was a 10-year window that was meant to be able to allow survivors to opt in if they wanted their records preserved. But there was also meant to be a really robust notice program. But as of right now, only around 100 survivors have opted in to have their records preserved at the National Center for Truth and Reconciliation.

0: And as a result of all of this, what do you think this ruling is doing to the reconciliation process?
1: Well, I mean, it's not only a reconciliation process, right? It's a truth and reconciliation process. And I think what this means is that we're going to lose a lot of this truth, a lot of survivor testimonies, a lot of history about some of the worst atrocities in Indian residential schools. Survivors had to testify in very, very graphic detail about the abuse they experienced as children through these hearings, these IAP hearings. You know, sometimes they went on, for hours or even into a second day. These are really, really incredibly, disturbing, I'm sure, but also I think it contains some of the most comprehensive information that we have about some of the worst atrocities that were committed in Indian residential schools. And I think as a journalist, obviously, we're working to try to raise awareness about this impending destruction so that the survivors who are still able to are able to make an informed decision about their records. But also as an intergenerational survivor, I feel like I have, in my work in the last few years, been able to better understand what my father and what other members of my family endured in residential school. And it's really, profound for me to know that truth and to know that history and to better understand how it affected my life.
0: Mm. Walk us through who gave these testimonies and when, Connie.
1: Well, this was part of the Indian Residential School Settlement Agreement. So, you'll remember that in the 80s, 90s, and 2000s, survivors started coming forward and suing the government and churches for abuse in residential school. And thousands of survivors started signing up. We know that there's anywhere from like 14 to 20,000 survivors who filed lawsuits. At the time, it was the biggest class action in the history of Canada. And those lawsuits were resolved through the Indian Residential School Settlement Agreement. So all of the survivors, from 2007 on until around, I think the deadline to apply for the IEP was in 2012. So about 38,000 survivors participated in that IAP process, in order to receive compensation for abuse. But also, I think because the reason, the settlement agreement was negotiated was because survivors fought for that. Survivors fought for, the right to have some kind of, acknowledgement for what they endured, a place they also, part of the settlement agreement was the creation of the Truth and Reconciliation Commission. They wanted to make sure that there was, a recording, that there was, these stories were heard and that their what they endured was not forgotten. And the IAP was a part of that process as well.
0: You already talked about how fewer than 100 files have been transferred and the difficulty around awareness and how people even knew or didn't know about this process. What are you hearing from other survivors and their families?
1: It's that's what actually has really pushed me to try to work on a project that is working to preserve survivor testimony, and a new podcast that's digging into this Supreme Court decision and the court case around it, was because I was speaking a lot about the podcast I did about my father's experience at a residential school. And I was encountering survivors who didn't know that this record destruction was about to happen. I was at an event last year around this time, and there was a survivor there who was very upset that these records are about to be destroyed. She had no idea. She said, "How can this happen?" And I was at a separate event in December when this topic came up, and a survivor asked, "Who is being protected by the destruction of these records? Not me." I know that there are other survivors who also think, I don't want my record to be kept. I want to maintain this complete confidentiality regarding my hearing and regarding my story. But I think that, we're learning in our initial research through the Indian Residential School Records Project is that I think there's a lot of questions that I have around the notice program that was supposed to happen following this.

0: Supreme Court decision that was meant to be outreach to survivors to inform them of their rights. And I think, you know, there's a lot of questions about how adequate that program was, especially when there are so many survivors, anecdotally at least, who feel like they didn't know.
1: Well, and especially when you were telling us about the impact of learning more about your own father's experience, how those historical documents helped to shape your understanding of your family.
0: Yeah, well, that's exactly it. You know, when we finished the podcast, I heard from so many other intergenerational survivors who reached out after listening and said it felt like it was also their story that I was talking about, you know, them and their mother or father or grandparent. And it made me realize how lucky I was that, you know, I was supported to do that kind of research and to better understand it and actually link the abuse that happened to my family members in that school to how, to shaping my life and my childhood and my experiences. But that should happen for every residential school. We were able to do this in-depth investigation. We were able to share these truths with obviously, you know, the public, but importantly, the community of Indigenous people whose relatives attended St. Michael's. Like it was open for over 100 years. Four generations of my family attended. And it made me really feel like I wasn't finished with this story and that you know, the work that we did in surviving St. Michael's should happen on a broader scale. It should happen for every residential school. And so that is the work that we're attempting to do with the Indian Residential School Records Project.
1: Well, and I know that later on today, you're going to be part of an event happening here at Evergreen Brickworks. Can you tell us what we can expect from that?
0: Well, I'm really excited about this event. As you mentioned, the Yellowhead Institute at Toronto Metropolitan University is hosting us. You know, Stephen Kafkwi, who's a survivor from Northwest Territories, is going to be there. Former commissioner of the Truth and Reconciliation Commission, Marie Wilson, who is also a former journalist at CBC, one of our old colleagues, and Kim Murray, who is a Mohawk lawyer who teaches at Queen's Law School, but was previously the executive director of the Truth and Reconciliation Commission and the special interlocutor for missing children and unmarked graves. I think each of us brings a different perspective on this really complex issue around the destruction of the IAP testimonies, but also I think to have a discussion about the importance of truth, given especially this week we're seeing this really vocal rise in you know, people who deny the harms of Indian residential schools. And so I think it's incredibly important that we have a place to come together to talk about these things and to honor, as you know, the survivors who attended residential schools, but also the children who never made it home.
1: Sounds like a really compelling event that you're going to be taking part in later on today. Connie, thank you so much for coming on the program this morning.
0: Thank you so much for having me. I really appreciate it.
1: Connie Walker, the Pulitzer Prize winning investigative journalist and host of the podcasts Stolen and Finding Cleo. And if you want to join Connie at that event today at Evergreen Brickworks, it is taking place from 3 to 5 this afternoon at 7:22. Jennifer, how is the commute looking now?
2: We have a few issues on the go. Southbound 400 is filling in from Finch through to a collision south of Shepherd, which is now blocking the three left lanes, and it continues to slow to the 401. Westbound 401, a stall approaching the 404 DVP in the express has been cleared, but farther west past Weston in the collectors, the two left lanes are blocked due to a collision, and there's a collision west of Dixon blocking the second lane from the right. Westbound on the Gardner, a stall west of the DVP has been cleared, and over to the eastbound 403, Chris, delays are building past Main Street through to a collision at the ramp to the eastbound QEW, blocking the left lane.
1: Speaking of the QEW, let's take you now to Hamilton. And over the years, it has gotten the nickname of Steel City for the amount of steelwork in the area. But earlier this week, and according to a memo obtained by CBC News, Stelco Holdings said it plans to idle part of its plants to ensure the survival of the company as U.S. tariffs continue to squeeze its sales. The decision impacts up to 500 employees. Mike Watt is one of those employees, and he's worked at the Stelco steel plant in Hamilton for over 20 years. Mike, thank you for joining me here on Metro Morning.
3: Thank you for having me.
1: So you were on the line yesterday at work. What was the mood like there?
3: It was, brought me back to the U.S. Steel. When U.S. Steel owned us, it was like

0: very dreary, uncertainty. A lot of young guys worried. Even the senior guys are all worried. It's just doom and gloom, I guess you can say.
1: And the senior guys may be a bit gloomier because they know how this has worked before, I guess, because this is not the first time there's been a layoff. Obviously, there you actually started working at Stelco after being laid off over 20 years ago from another American company. Tell me about that situation, Mike.
0: It's exactly like we're having the senior guys are going through like a deja vu, having a U.S. company come in and just pretty well doing whatever they want, just dismantling a great Canadian company.
1: And what happened that last time for you? How long were you out of work?
0: I was out, they locked me out for over a year, and then I got laid off for probably 9 months after that.
1: What are your fears for this time?
0: I'm so uncertain right now. There's a little bit of optimism. I work in the galv lines, so this time they didn't, we call it bailing the pot. So they left all the zinc in the zinc pot. So is that a good sign? I don't know. I hope it is. Usually when they completely shut down a plant, they'll bail that pot. And I don't know, there's a little bit of optimism that they might call us back. When? I don't know. This is where the uncertainty is.
1: Like a lot of families.
0: When they say, yeah.
1: Like a lot of families, you have a few kids at home. You've also got a mortgage, of course. How's this going to impact you and your family?
0: Well, I have four kids. My one is out on her own, but I still have three under my roof. They all play basketball, hockey, they need stuff. They need food on the table, and we're pretty well down to one income. I have a mortgage. It's a pretty hefty mortgage. It's not crazy, but it's still a mortgage. We have bills, and we don't know where the money's going to come from.
1: Mm-hmm. According to the memo obtained by CBC News, the shutdown's going to begin on October 9th, and it's now less than 2 weeks away from that date. Gives you a couple weeks to figure out your next steps. But what are you going to do?
0: This is the thing too. I don't know if I have over 21 years there. Are they going to give me the opportunity to go to the coke ovens? Are they going to give me the opportunity to go up to Lake Erie? No one knows what's going on. We're a week away. And nobody knows, not even our union knows. We're supposed to have meetings on Friday. I don't even know where my seniority is. You know what I mean? I got 21 years in there, and I'm so up in the air right now. What to do? Do I go look for a job? I don't know. It's confusing this time.
1: Yeah, it sounds like an impossible situation. Mike, thank you so much, though, for coming on the program and talking us through it.
0: Thank you. Thank you for having me.
1: Mike Watt is a steel worker who has worked at the Stelco steel plant in Hamilton for over 20 years. All right, at 7:27, I'm Chris Glover. You're listening to Metro Morning. We're just about set for Jill's newscast at 7:30, and we'll give you a song to help start your Wednesday morning. Cree musician CB is part of the lineup for an upcoming show at the Indigenous Music Summit. It's happening at the Carlew in November, and it's got an all-star lineup featuring William Prince and Elisapi. Here is CB with

0: This is CBC News. From CBC Toronto, it is 7:30. Good morning, I'm Jill Dempsey. A bit of mist, 15 degrees. You can expect a high of 23 today. Here's Jennifer Allen.
1: Jill, southbound 400, south of Shepherd, the three left lanes are blocked due to a collision.
0: There are events throughout the city today to commemorate the National Day of Truth and Reconciliation, starting with a sunrise ceremony this morning at Nathan Phillips Square. The CBC's Ali Chiasson is there and brings us the latest. Ali.
2: Jill, the scene out here at Nathan Phillips Square is actually quite serene. The sacred fire and the scent from the smudging that's been happening perfumes the air as this gathering gets underway. The Toronto sign and City Hall were lit bright orange, marking the National Day for Truth and Reconciliation, commemorating the Indigenous lives lost in Canada's residential school system. This sunrise ceremony has a theme, interconnectedness. I asked Anishinaabe knowledge keeper John Kishig about that.
3: We rise up and we give thanks to the Creator, to being part of all our environment, to be alive. We thank Him for the air we breathe, the water we drink. We thank Him for all the plants and all the animals that go and they give their lives so that we can live. And then we thank our Mother, the Earth.
2: A big part of this sunrise ceremony is about Indigenous knowledge, speeches from leaders and drumming, all in the name of truth and reconciliation, also being marked in schools today as Orange Shirt Day. Jill.
0: Ali, thank you. The CBC's Ali Chiasson at Nathan Phillips Square. Hundreds of healthcare workers are urging the Ford government to rethink its plan for some Toronto bike lanes. They say removing them could put cyclists at greater risk. The province says the changes are aimed at easing gridlock. Nama Weingarten looks at what the evidence shows.
4: Keep the bike lanes, Premier Ford.
5: A group of doctors on University Avenue with an open letter to Premier Doug Ford, warning the plan to potentially rip up bike lanes will cost lives. Dr. Edward Chia is one of more than 600 healthcare workers who signed it.
6: In the emergency departments, we see the consequences of not having safe streets.
5: The affected lanes are on University, Bloor, Yonge, and Queen's Park Crescent, where the government wants to restore car lanes to reduce traffic.
6: The evidence is clear from cities in Canada and the U.S. Protected bike lanes are beneficial for everyone.
5: A recent study of cycling infrastructure in Toronto, Calgary, and Vancouver found little to no difference in deaths and serious injuries. But co-author Brice Batuman-Kiumi says the number of cyclists skyrocketed.
7: You have the same number of injuries as before, but you have 3, 4, 5 times more people. So actually, it is becoming more safer.
5: The government's request for proposals to carry out the plan also looks at retaining or reconfiguring bike lanes instead of removing them. A provincial spokesperson said the government has a mandate to tackle gridlock, which it says costs the economy more than $56 billion a year. The government is yet to provide proof removing bike lanes would help. Nama Weingarten, CBC News, Toronto.
0: Toronto's municipal election is less than a month away. Affordability remains a top issue. With that in mind, CBC's Tyler Cheese takes a look at how the top candidates for mayor want to lower transit costs for riders.
8: A sliding scale would be great.
9: Daily TTC rider Kier Moulton says he's fine with current fares, but he worries about other commuters.
8: I could see it being a burden for lower income folks who need to get to work.
9: How

0: Are the top candidates planning to make transit more affordable? Mayor Olivia Chow is proposing another fare freeze for 2027 and wants every trip to be free for riders after 10 a week. Brad Bradford says he'll run an independent audit of TTC spending before he makes any decisions, but has proposed refunds for delays of 15 minutes or more. Chris Alexander, meanwhile, is proposing a small fare increase and a rush hour surcharge to address the TTC's operating shortfall while lowering prices for seniors, students, and low-income riders. U of T urban planning professor Maddie Siamaticki says research shows voters are more concerned with the overall system.
1: The priority is to triangulate. I mean, you need to have fares that can be afforded. You need to have service that's there, and it has to be reliable and safe.
0: Dozens of candidates are on the ballot, but Chow, Bradford, and Alexander are the only contenders with detailed public plans on TTC fares. Tyler Cheese, CBC News, Toronto.
2: A historic music venue facing closure in downtown Toronto is one step closer to securing a new home. Pending city approval, Phoenix Concert Theatre could be moving to what's now known as Parkdale Hall next fall. Co-owner Lisa Zubitnew says it's the right place for the Phoenix's new chapter because the West End lacks live music spaces. Its new home will have a similar capacity to the Phoenix's downtown location, around 1,300 people.
3: I'd be lying if I didn't say there isn't a bittersweet part to this, because like so many Torontonians, I grew up going to shows at the Phoenix. She has been a wonderful space to work in, where I've discovered all kinds of music throughout my career. It is somewhat with heavy heart that we will ultimately say goodbye.
2: The announcement comes 2 years after the Phoenix first announced plans to close to make way for housing. Zubitnew says if they get the green light from the city, the Phoenix could host shows in Parkdale as soon as next fall. Jennifer Allen is back watching the commute.
4: Coming in from Hamilton and Burlington on the eastbound 403, you're hitting a slowdown from Aberdeen, almost its length, through to a collision at the ramp to the eastbound QEW, which is blocking the left lane. Westbound on the 401, look out for a new collision west of Yonge in the Collectors. That has the left lane blocked. A collision past Weston in the Collectors has been cleared, but we still have a collision cleanup west of Dixon, which is blocking the second lane from the right. There are delays beginning on the westbound 401 from the 412 towards Salem, McCowan through Young in the Express, Avenue Road in the Collectors, and Allen Road in the Express and Collectors to west of Dixon. Southbound 400 gets busy from Major McKenzie through Rutherford, and then it begins to get heavy from Finch. This is due to a collision south of Shepherd blocking the three left lanes. Beyond that, it's busy as you approach the 401. And eastbound 401 at Meadow in the Collectors, the right lane is blocked due to a stalled vehicle. Back to Jill with your forecast.
2: We have mist, 15 degrees with a high of 23. Expect a mix of sun and cloud, a humidex of 27, and a high UV index. Cloudy tonight, 30% chance of showers overnight, a low of 16. There's a 60% chance of showers this morning with a tomorrow with a high of 23 and a humidex of 28. A mix of sun and cloud today, high of 23. Right now, 15 in the city, and the time, 7:37.
5: Has anyone seen any beavers down at Bedassigay Park?
2: Where's that?
5: That's the park down at the Portlands. The
2: you know
5: one.
2: Where that
5: it's
2: is.
5: Massive.
6: We're not
5: so
6: talking
5: cool.
6: about real beavers, right?
5: Well, so that was going to be my little thing.
6: I'm sorry.
5: No, you're right.
2: Oh, Scott.
5: You're right. I haven't seen any real beavers there. There might be, but today there is Beaver Condo. It has now been unveiled, and we are going to touch base with the Cree artist who designed this 15-foot-tall structure. Has a whole bunch of beavers in it, and he's dubbing it Beaver Condo. It has another official name as well called The Colony. Anyways, it is quite something to see, and Kent Monkman is going to join us in just a moment here to talk about his art, what it means, the legacy of it, and the beaver on our city as well, because that's a hard-working little creature.
2: It certainly is.
5: Certainly is. And
2: it's such a great place, Bedassigay Park, right, for something like that. And I noticed that it's kind of become the place for people to go to watch the sunset over the city skyline.
5: Yeah, beautiful spot for
2: it's
5: that.
2: It's a fantastic spot.
5: Oh, okay, love that. And so as Kent is waiting in the wings here, Marcia, what's coming up on World Report?
7: All right, well, we're talking about what's going on in Brandon, Manitoba today, where Premier Wab Kanu will dedicate a memorial to residential school children. The province will also take possession of a cemetery site that is under a campground. So we'll tell you a little bit more about that story. Then

0: Across the pond, it looks like there's a rethink on Brexit coming. 10 years ago, there was the referendum on Brexit. Now Britain has left the EU. It took 4 years for them to actually get out. Now the new prime minister is proposing a rethink on Brexit. So we'll have that story for you too. And then pilots on a plane are not supposed to be the most dangerous part of the plane, but on this Fly Dubai flight, they were. Apparently, the two pilots are in hospital after a fight in the cockpit that forced an emergency landing of this plane. We're going to talk to Marianne Demain because as the morning goes on, we're getting more details about exactly what happened on this flight. So,
1: what a wild ride. I will be very curious to see what Marianne has dug up on this one.
0: Yeah, me too.
1: All right, thank you, Marcia.
0: You're welcome.
1: Now let's go to Scott and his sports report. It was not the outcome Leafs fans wanted last night, but a memorable first night for the NHL season, certainly.
2: Yeah, with the Habs in town, it looked like it was going to be a high-scoring game. William Nylander in the first minute notched a goal, and I thought, okay, this could be interesting. But Jakub Dobish, the fine young goalie for the Habs, had other plans and pretty much shut the door on Toronto from there. 3-2, the final. Montreal prevails. Much of the attention in the game, of course, Chris, on the first overall draft pick, Gavin McKenna. The Whitehorse teenager had some nice moments in his NHL debut, although he also had a couple of turnovers in his more than 15 minutes of ice time. McKenna will be looking then for his first point again tonight when Toronto plays against the Islanders on this Truth and Reconciliation Day. McKenna is a proud member of the Toronto-Quitchin First Nation and regularly takes time to honor his background. He explains why.
3: I do it for my grandpa. He went through a lot growing up. But to see how far he's come and like getting to actually like have someone experience those stories in your family, like it hits home, obviously. He never even says the stories just because it's how crazy some of them are, and don't know if he ever will. So I do it for him.
2: His grandfather, Joe Mason, is a residential school survivor and was among 14 members of the very tight-knit McKenna family who watched Gavin make his NHL debut last night. And McKenna has said he would not be the player he is without the perspective his granddad's background has given him. And in honor of Mason, has a tattoo on his forearm of a cabin in the mountains that Mason built that serves a reminder of Gavin's roots. Pretty cool story. And we'll see McKenna go for his first NHL point tonight. And maybe today's a more fitting day that he would do that anyway.
1: Sure. Let's go with that. Yeah. And also, guess what? We have Curtis Joseph coming up on the show. He's going to join me at 8:20 today.
2: Excellent.
1: To give his take on last night's game. He's an ambassador for the Leafs as well, and he is taking part in a very important charity hockey tournament as well. So we'll get into all of that with him at 8:20. But Scott, over to soccer now, where there are more developments in one of the biggest scandals in sports history.
2: Yeah, the English Premier League confirmed reports, Chris, that Manchester City artificially inflated its revenue by over $1 billion. In so doing, it says the club circumvented fair play rules that restricted rival clubs and padded its own roster with some of soccer's biggest stars. City's alleged financial wrongdoing, which took place over the course of a decade, helped the club win 7 major trophies. And now there are questions of what punishment City could receive, including the possibility of having those trophies taken away. If so, they would be awarded to the teams that finished runners-up, including arch rivals Manchester United on a couple of occasions. Wayne Rooney was a striker for United when they fell to City during the time in question and says the most important thing is that City be relegated to a lower division.
4: I've put them in the lowest league they can go in, because if they're just in the Championship for one season, they'll come back straight back up. Whatever way, I feel as if they have got restrictions, League Two, whatever, that could be really difficult for them. Players won't want to stay there. If it's Championship for a season, you could talk players around and say, listen, be loyal to us, stay loyal to us, we'll get back to the Premier League. So, yeah, I'd go as big as I can, really.
2: There are questions, Chris, now over whether City's top stars like Erling Haaland will stay with the club if it is relegated. In the meantime, City maintains its innocence and plans to appeal the decision in England's highest court.
1: All right, let's finish with what was a big night for New York playoff teams.
2: It was, with the Yankees, starting their postseason with a rout of the rival Red Sox. Did that come out loud? And in the WNBA, Chris, the New York Liberty eliminated Minnesota. The first time in the league's history, an 8 seed has ousted a top seed, and Jonquel Jones led the way with 21 points.
5: We understand who we are as a team, and we've said it before, like, we're not listening to outside noise. Coming into this series, yes, there's seed meeting, and obviously

0: obviously that's because of, you know, the regular season, but, you know, we feel like we can play anybody and we can beat anybody.
1: Jones and the Liberty now through to the semifinals. It has been quite a year for New York, which is considered the mecca of the sport. Of course, the Knicks won the NBA championship, ending a 53-year-long drought. Mm-hmm. Yay, New York.
2: All right, Scott, thank you.
1: See you later.
2: At 7:44, you just listened to Scott Regier's sports report on Metro Morning, 99.1 FM, or streaming us on the CBC News app. Now I want to take you down to Bedassigay Park and that extraordinary sculpture that you really have to see to appreciate, around 28 giant beavers singing, dancing, festing, and celebrating, referencing indigenous ceremonies, as well as the sculptures of the Gardens of Versailles. This new piece of art is called The Colony, and it will be a huge draw, certainly, to the park. Its creator, Kent Monkman, joins me now to tell us all about it. Kent, thank you for being on the program, and congratulations on this latest piece of work.
3: Thank you, and thank you for having me.
2: So I understand that you're also calling it the Beaver Condo. Can you describe for our listeners who are probably trying to visualize your work, how would you describe The Colony?
3: So I came across a work of art made in the 19th century. It's an engraving by an Italian artist, and his name was Veramondo Rossi. And he created this image of a beaver lodge that looked kind of like it was open on one side with all of these compartments in it. And, you know, many Europeans at that time had never been to North America. So this artist created an image, I guess, based on accounts of people who had. And I just found it to be a funny image that looked like an apartment building or a condo. So I took inspiration for that a number of years ago and included my version of that beaver condo in a painting that I was commissioned to do for the Montreal Museum of Fine Art. And then when I was approached for this project, after thinking about, you know, what I wanted to create for the Toronto waterfront down there, this image of this beaver condo sort of popped back into my head, visited the site and, you know, the skyline of Toronto with all of these glass towers and condos, you know, rising from the waterfront, I realized would be an incredible backdrop for this piece. So this is where I returned to that image and started to think about how to create a monumental sculpture that could sit on Toronto's new waterfront park, the Lassonde Art Trail.
2: That's so cool. And one of the beavers is standing on a giant shell. Talk to us about the significance of that.
3: Well, there's, you know, history references, there's art history references in a lot of my work. And so when I was thinking about creating a very active kind of celebratory scene, I looked into art history, and the beaver standing in the shell references Botticelli's painting of Venus. So Venus was kind of born in the water, and this beaver was created to represent that image.
2: Okay. And so why did you choose giant beavers as the main characters for this work in particular?
3: There were giant beavers here in North America in the Paleolithic era. So that was, you know, at a time when humans also existed alongside these giant animals. And these animals exist in indigenous stories. Cree stories and other nations have stories of the giant bears, the giant beavers, the animals that you know, became extinct later. But so I also am referencing a very long history of indigenous presence here on the continent by referencing those giant animals that did exist at that time. Mm-hmm. I came across one of these, you know, a skull that the Royal Ontario Museum has in their collection of one of these giant beavers. And I created some paintings about these giant animals. And so again, that discovery a number of years ago also kind of stayed with me. And so I thought, why not create beavers that are larger than life, that are, you know, almost human sized, so that people can kind of interact with this sculpture as they discover it on the trail.
2: And you have been at this for years, I understand. Tell me about the process of actually bringing this sculpture to life.
3: Well, you know, I'm a painter. I've done a few three-dimensional works of art. So when I was approached to do this project, I was a bit reticent about it. I was kind of eventually talked into it by my team. They're like, look, we have, you know, we have the technology now to work with a 3D

0: artist to translate my drawings. So it really began with drawings, as most of my artworks do. And from the drawings, we then, after doing many, many drawings, I would say dozens, if maybe not even into the hundreds of drawings of beavers from different angles and different poses and different characters, we started to shape them in a 3D program with the artist at the foundry, Ruslan. And we took many months to create sculpt these beavers in a 3D file. And then from those 3D files, we printed a maquette, a very small version of the sculpture, made some corrections after that. And then eventually those files were sent to this, like, I guess you'd call it like a giant robot arm that then carved these patterns, these styrofoam patterns of the beavers. Then they were skinned with wax and we added more details to them at that stage. And eventually they were cast into bronze. So it was quite a long process.
1: Yeah, it certainly sounds like it was a long process and timely for today, obviously, the National Day for Truth and Reconciliation. And this sculpture is having its unveiling this week as well. So talk to me about why the timing of this is so important and what the significance of it is to the day.
0: Well, you know, so much of my work is about Indigenous experience on this land, and the timing worked out beautifully that we could open it to the public today. And so I think in light of the history of this continent, you know, I'm asking people to think about Indigenous experience here. You know, my grandmother was a residential school survivor, and I've made a lot of paintings that deal with this difficult part of the history, but I really focus on the resilience of our elders and our ancestors who survived these schools. So this piece, I wanted it to be a very exuberant piece, a celebratory piece that sort of, you know, the humans or the beavers have kind of human characteristics. So there's a very jubilant kind of feeling to the piece. I think, it, you know, the I've seen people encounter it and it brings a smile to their face. So I think there's with the focus of this sculpture, I want people to think about the resilience of our people and all the beauty that exists in Indigenous ways of knowing. And, you know, there's stories obviously about the beavers and, there's science in our teachings about the animals that we are in kinship with. So the fact that these beavers have, you know, human characteristics allows people to kind of create their own stories and think about stories as they interact with this piece. There's a lot going on and lots of details. Beavers are interacting, they're dancing, they're playing music. So it's an opportunity for people to really enter the work and experience it.
1: Well, I can't wait to get a chance to go down and check it out myself. Kent, thank you so much for coming on the program this morning.
0: Thanks for having me.
1: Kent Monkman is a Cree artist. His new sculpture, The Colony, is being unveiled this week on the Lassonde Art Trail in Toronto's Bedassigay Park. And at 7:52, I'm Chris Glover, and you are listening to Metro Morning. And we are going to go back very shortly to our Hayden Waters, who is on a bit of a bus trip himself. As I was saying earlier, some transit riders are getting a treat in Scarborough today. The long-called-for new busway is launching today. It's built along the route where the Scarborough RT used to run. And essentially what is happening is that many of the bus routes are ditching, driving the main roads, and they're going to start traveling along this dedicated busway. Of course, the big question is, what is it going to mean for commuters, both on those buses and the ones in cars around them? And Hayden is on the bus as we speak. We're trying to connect with him now to find out how his ride has been going since we last talked to him at Kennedy Station. And in the meantime, Jennifer, let's check in on traffic and travel with you. I'm sure you're keeping your eye not just on that busway, but also across the city.
2: Yes, and it's very busy this morning. Southbound on the 400 south of Shepherd's, the two left lanes are now blocked due to a collision. An additional lane has just reopened, but it's making things heavy from Finch. Westbound on the 401, a collision past Young in the Collectors was quickly cleared away, but we have an ongoing collision cleanup west of Dixon, which is now blocking the two right lanes as well as the ramp lane from southbound Martin Grove, so you'll have to merge earlier than you expect. There are typical delays on the eastbound 401. Just look out for a stall at

0: Meadowvale in the collectors blocking the right lane. Eastbound 403 slows from Main Street due to a collision at the ramp to the eastbound QEW, which has been cleared. And Chris, eastbound QEW approaching Trafalgar, the right lane and ramp lanes are blocked due to a collision. It's causing things to slow approaching 3rd Line.
1: All right, Jennifer, thank you. And now let's go directly to Hayden Waters in Scarborough. And he is on that new busway that just opened up today. Hayden, last hour you were at Kennedy Station. Where have you ended up now?
2: I am at Lawrence East, or New Lawrence East Station, because this used to be a stop on the RT, but now it had the tracks have been torn out, and it is just buses running along here. It's a nice flat road. I see the 38B Highland Creek running past me right now, and I'm sitting between the GO Transit lines and some houses to my right-hand side here at the brand-new bus stop at Lawrence East. I've been taking this busway, started at Kennedy, made my way to Scarborough Center and back. And as I said, this is exactly where the RT Line 3 used to run, replaced now by buses.
1: Okay. And so I know that you've been talking with commuters. You might have some standing by for us as well to talk about how fast the bus is running.
2: Okay. Yes. So I was left Kennedy Station and we started moving pretty quickly. There was a construction vehicle in the way. I started my timer on the test, and it said we would save about 7 minutes time. So going between Kennedy and Scarborough Center. That ride on the RT used to take 10 minutes. It took a lot longer when the buses were running along Kennedy and Midland. The timer this morning took me 15:54. So a little bit of time savings there. 7 minutes apparently faster than taking the roads. I talked to one woman who was actually scurrying to make her next bus, and she said, that's almost the same time it takes me at this time of the day. So here are some of the people I talked to, though, riding the bus this morning while I was on the bus. Take a listen.
3: My name's Jack. I commute here twice a week. It seemed pretty smooth, pretty fast. I like it so far.
2: How much time do you think you'll save doing that?
3: I'd say probably 5 or 10 minutes, maybe. I don't know.
2: And anything that you noticed on the road that you wanted to add?
3: It's just so much smoother than the ride up Kennedy or down Midland. That's the main improvement for me, I think.
2: What usually happens on Kennedy and Midland that frustrates you?
3: Well, there's a lot more lights, and the quality of the road is so bad, it's pretty uncomfortable.
2: Okay, so one of the commuters I heard from this morning, a little bit of confusion as we turned onto this new busway, people getting used to it for the first time. I know I saw people running up to chat to the driver. I saw some people pulling out maps of the new routes on their phone. I noticed staff with tables and Scarborough Tans handing out pamphlets of saying, hey, this is the new routes. I also actually heard TTC drivers talking to each other, making sure they knew which way to turn. And the bus driver actually got on this morning saying, if anyone's feeling lost, this is the new way to Kennedy Station. You're on the right bus. Don't worry about it. Here's another commuter I talked to who wasn't sure if he was on the right bus or not.
4: I had accidentally hopped onto it, to be honest. I was hoping it goes to Lawrence on my way to work. But yeah, so far I like it, actually. It's quick. It's easy. It's no stops in between. So, yeah.
2: And are you usually taking this route? Are you usually going along Kennedy or Midland?
4: Along Kennedy, yeah.
2: And how long does that take when there's traffic and all that kind of stuff?
4: Maybe an extra 10 minutes, but I do have to get off now. So
2: okay, have a good one. Bye now. He got off at the wrong stop because he didn't know that it would go to Lawrence. I'm sitting at Lawrence Station right now. He is not here, sadly, but if he would have just kept on taking the bus, it would have taken him there. You can hear the GO train going beside me right now and people lining up here to take the new busway to Kennedy. Chris?
1: All right, Hayden, thank you very much. A few hiccups on day one, but that is Hayden with a view on the new busway in Scarborough. We will check in with him again a little later on in the show. But for now, Jennifer, how is the rest of the city's traffic and transit looking?
0: Well, the situation on southbound 400 is quickly improving. South of Shepherd, only the left lane is now blocked due to a collision. Westbound on the 401 west of Dixon, the two right lanes and the ramp lane from southbound Martin Grove are blocked due to an ongoing collision cleanup.
1: Jennifer, thank you very much. Coming up, Anishinaabe writer Negan Sinclair will join me to talk about the harms when folks deny the impacts of residential schools and the recent protest on a reserve near Kamloops. And we're also going to have Curtis Joseph join us, a former Leafs, talking about last night's game and also the season ahead.

0: Hi, everyone, and welcome back to Metro Morning. I'm Chris Glover. Thank you for joining us on an important day for this country, the National Day for Truth and Reconciliation. We have extensive coverage for you through the morning this morning, and the weather is looking pretty nice. 16 degrees now. The sun is shining, and we might have some clouds through the day, but it is heading to a high of 23 degrees. Jill is standing by with your news headlines, but first, I'll take you to Jennifer and your commute. Good morning, Jen.
1: Good morning, Chris. Southbound on the 400. It's just the left lane now blocked south of Shepherd due to a collision. So hopefully that means it will completely clear shortly. Westbound on the 401 west of Dixon, the two right lanes and the ramp lane are blocked due to an ongoing collision cleanup. And on the eastbound QEW approaching Trafalgar, the right lane and ramp lane are blocked due to a collision. Here's Jill Dempsey.
2: Well, this is the National Day of Truth and Reconciliation. This morning, we were at Nathan Phillips Square for a sunrise ceremony to kick off the events of the day.
0: Members of the nationalist group Second Son spent Sunday morning protesting on a reserve just outside of Kamloops. It's home to the former Kamloops Indian Residential School, where some 200 of those suspected unmarked graves were discovered, sparking a national reckoning. According to the RCMP, the protesters concealed their identity and carried a hateful banner. It's a stark reminder of why a day like today, the National Day for Truth and Reconciliation, is needed. Negan Sinclair is an Anishinaabe writer and associate professor at the University of Manitoba. He just put out a book looking into residential school denialism. Good morning, Negan. Thank you for joining us here on Metro Morning.
3: Good morning. Thanks for having me.
0: So what was your reaction when you saw those protesters over the weekend?
3: Well, ignorance is an epidemic in Canada. It's especially around Indigenous peoples. And Canadians have been misinformed about residential schools. And so we shouldn't be surprised when a very small amount of them, and we are talking about a very small amount, there was only, you know, a dozen and a half or so individuals who were masked, want to continue to sow discontent and division based on lies and conjecture. Like, absolutely no evidence whatsoever has been presented in which the findings of the anomalies that suggest graves at residential school sites throughout the country are not worth investigating. And of course, we know that upwards in likely 10,000 children went to the schools and never came home. We don't know what happened to them. In some cases, they might have been untraced, or they were lost in research. But in many other cases, they died, in some cases murdered. And so we have to find out. This is a wound that the entire country took part in. And we all have to figure out, like, what happened to children. And in fact, and if we look right now, governments in this country and Canadian citizens, the vast majority, are committed to this project. In Brandon, the province of Manitoba has now purchased a site in which there is evidence, absolute records that have legitimated that children died at a residential school in Brandon, Manitoba, and the province of Manitoba has now taken possession of that site. We will find out exactly what's happened to 56 children, and then we will be able to give some rest to those families. And as you know, a country that's committed to peace and justice that it says it does should actually live that way. And that's what the National Day for Truth and Reconciliation is supposed to be about.
0: Yeah, certainly. And having that protest just ahead of that holiday, certainly underscoring how important it is to mark that moment. What does that protest, though, Negan, tell you about the state of residential school denialism in this country?
3: Well, residential school denialism isn't the denial of the existence of the schools. It's the downplaying of the harm that took place.

0: place at the schools. And you shouldn't be surprised when, 150 years Canadians were misinformed and miseducated about Indigenous peoples and residential schools. And so there is a small pocket of them that are very loud and boisterous. Most of them have been discredited. They have no legitimacy, and most of them have been fired from their jobs, and they're sitting in basements making websites trying to profit off of that ignorance that Canadians have as they're just learning the truth. We shouldn't be surprised that there's a handful of Canadians who want to tell people, oh, don't believe in the vetted credentialed research. I believe in all of these lies and stereotypes over here. And of course, the rest of us have the business of having to work together and live together and, you know, build these projects of national interest together. And what, you know, when you're if you're a patriot, if you're a person who believes in this country, reconciliation is your most important tool to move forward. And I'm far more interested in the fact that the day after these individuals who were masked at Kamloops, there was five times more people who showed up, Canadians, Indigenous peoples who came together to make a stand and to say that that is not the statement of what Canada is supposed to be about, and not the statement of what reconciliation is supposed to be about, not these small group of fringe people.
1: For you or anyone else who comes across someone with these sorts of beliefs, how do you start a conversation with someone who denies what happened in residential schools?
0: If you have somebody in your family who perhaps has been allured or believes in some of the clickbait stuff that you see online, that is just absolutely not based in any research or any facts or any information whatsoever, and they say really egregious things like, where are the bodies? Well, our book is meant to be a toolkit for you, so shameless self-promotion, check out the book. But I would also say, check out the vetted credentialed research, tens of thousands of pages, dozens upon dozens of legitimate professors, academics, residential school survivors who have all been talking about that. It's well available online. And then help your relative or your friend or your person in your hockey dressing room or in your person in your coffee shop. You know, help them to understand that it's going to take a long time to uncover the truth. We are only scratching at the surface of it now. And we can't get to reconciliation until we understand what happened fully in those residential schools. We're still, you know, getting documents, for example, from the churches and from the government.
1: And so I know as a part of your work, you had just written this book, and you're also talking to school children about that here in our city as well at William Lyon Mackenzie Collegiate. How did those conversations go with those students?
0: Yeah, I've traveled now for years upon years, coast to coast to coast, every single province and territory. And, you know, students are the most equipped that we've ever seen before. This is the most progressive generation in history because of the commitment of teachers, because of the commitment of Canadians. We have, every single young person under the age of 35 now understands something about residential schools. They understand that reconciliation is the most important step this country needs to take, more important than math or science or social studies or language arts. Like, all of those things are really important to become employable, but the most employable skill will be to work with Indigenous peoples, the fastest growing population, but also to be able to work in Indigenous communities to do anything. And it's not just pipelines and highways and hydroelectric dams. We're actually talking about investment. We're talking about sovereignty and military. We're talking about, you know, if you want to believe that this country should come together and these projects of the national interest, as the Prime Minister talks about, in every single case, it involves Indigenous peoples, and you have to talk to them, engage them ethically and responsibly. And, you know, students understand that. It's at some of the older generation that perhaps have been miseducated for so long. They're only coming to this topic for the very first time. And for people like my father, the late Senator Murray Sinclair, Ibon, and he was in charge of the Truth and Reconciliation Commission. He said that the challenge will not be about young people because they're ready for a conversation. It's often some of our older relatives who have never had a chance to it. It's almost like they were set up to fail to begin because their textbooks were wrong. They never learned anything in school. And then suddenly they're expected to see that Indigenous peoples are fundamentally a part of their lives. And that's the truth. And so as we begin to work together, we all have to help each other and be kind and support one another. And the most important thing I would say to everybody on a day like this is that on the National Day of Truth and Reconciliation, we have almost 50% of the country who will wear an orange shirt and go to an event. But we have to remember that this is about living together forever. And so this is about

0: tomorrow as well. And that means that as we put our orange shirts away, we have to remember what we're doing when we walk together, which is helping each other to become a country that is united, that can work, doesn't have to worry about becoming the 51st state, because we are able to handle all adversity together.
1: And Negan, for this National Day for Truth and Reconciliation, I know that you're also going to be a part of CBC's special coverage later on today, so I'll let you go get ready for that. But for now, Miigwech, thank you for being on our program.
0: Yeah, Miigwech, thanks for having me.
1: Negan Sinclair, Associate Professor at the University of Manitoba and author of the new book, Truth Before Reconciliation, Confronting Residential School Denialism. And at 8:19, let's go over to Jennifer and get an update on your commute.
2: Looking at the hot spots right now, eastbound on the QEW, a collision at Trafalgar has just been cleared away, but it continues to create a volume from about Appleby Line through that Trafalgar area. Southbound 400, a collision south of Shepherd has been cleared away. You're still dealing with a collision on the westbound 401 west of Dixon, blocking the two right lanes and ramp lane. Eastbound 401, a stall at Meadowvale in the collectors has been cleared, and westbound on the Gardner Chris approaching the 427 in the collectors, the right lane is blocked due to a collision.
3: Welcome! Hey, I'm Marta Chavez, and I'll be hosting this year's Accent on Toronto on Thursday, October 15th at the Danforth Music Hall. The show features the fabulous Elvira Kurt, Juliana Rodriguez, Nick Reynoldson, music by George Collar, and more. 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
1: All right, now let's move over to sports. And William Nylander had a great night last night, scoring two goals in the season opener against the Habs, but the Leafs could just not get it together, losing 3-2 to Montreal. Still, with a revamped squad in front office, could this be the Leafs' year? Legendary Leafs goalie and current team ambassador Curtis Joseph, a.k.a. Cujo, is here with a look ahead. Hey there, Cujo. Thank you for being on Metro Morning.
4: Yeah, my pleasure. Glad to be here.
1: Can I still call you Cujo, or should I call you Curtis? What would you prefer?
4: Oh, no. Cujo is the preferred name. All my friends and people who don't know me call me Cujo, so I love it.
1: All right, my man. Great. So, Cujo, what did you think of the game last night?
4: I was there, and it was electric. It was like a playoff game. You know, there's always hope at the beginning of the season, but this year, especially with all the changes that are made and Matt Sundin being involved with leadership, it was exciting. We came up a little bit short, but you have to remember Montreal has been together for a while and they're a very polished team, well coached, and the Leafs, their future this year looks bright.
1: Certainly, and a lot of that brightness is due to Gavin McKenna, the 18-year-old number one draft pick. What did you think of his performance last night specifically?
4: Well, I didn't get to watch a lot of the game because I was working as an ambassador, to be honest, but I've seen him in the exhibition games play, and he has that element of creativity that not a lot of players have. So the Leafs are very lucky to have a kid like this, the face, you know, the future face of the franchise. And he's going to have some ups and downs because he is so young and he's playing with grown men that have been professionals for a while. So, but I love his talent level, and the fact that the Leafs have him is exciting.
1: Well, and how is he going to handle all that pressure through the season? Not just being such a young player, but also Leafs fans are notoriously tough.
4: Right, right. Well, through experience, I can tell you this. When you first come into the league, you are bright-eyed and bushy-tailed, and you don't feel the pressure. You know, you're happy to be there. Anything you do is a bonus, and that's how the coaches talk to you. So there's less pressure, believe it or not, when you're young like that. Once you realize and they expect, okay, you get a 100-point season, do it again. You know, you have 10 shutouts this year, do it again. That's a little more pressure, and then when the fans expect it, it's a lot more. So there's going to be a learning curve for him. He understands that. He's a mature young man, and, you know, we're just going to watch him and enjoy the talent.
1: No pressure for new Leafs goalie Sergei Bobrovsky, but having you, Cujo, on the show today, I got to ask you, what did you think of his addition to

0: the Leaf squad and what he's going to do?
1: Well, you know, I watch goalies through a different lens, probably, mm-hmm. because, you know, I was one. And I've always loved the way he plays. He's so athletic, so focused. He shows up every night. He shows up every day, works hard. And he's fun to watch. He's very, it's almost like a, you know, a super athlete in there. So, of course, I love that. You know, I've talked to a few of the players, a few of the defensemen on the Leafs, and they say his professionalism is beyond anything they've seen. So when you bring a guy in goal like that, it just ripples throughout the team. So as the season progresses, we're going to see the benefits of having Sergei Bobrovsky in the net.
0: Talk to me about the front office changes. You already mentioned Matt Sundin, but obviously there's a lot of changes for the Leafs organization off the ice. How do you think that's going to help the team?
1: So I've really been impressed with John Chyka's moves and aggressiveness. Hey, if you want to be successful in this league, you got to take chances. You got to shoot for the stars and, you know, and go for it all. So he's done that. He's been progressive. And obviously with Matt's tremendous experience being the captain of the Maple Leafs, he understands pressure. He understands Toronto. And between the two of them, they're going to make great decisions that benefit the club. They're all in. You know, Matt's is locked in every single day making decisions. So I'm excited about it. I have a new renewed interest in what happens in the front office, having Matt's there. It's exciting. It's exciting times for the Leafs.
0: I was laughing so hard as I saw clips of people leaving the arena yesterday. One guy said they're for sure going to win the cup. Another fan said they won't make the playoffs. So the choice is yours, Cujo. What's going to happen with this season?
1: Well, you know, I remember coming to the Leafs for myself, first time in playing as the Leaf goalie, and the expectations were low at that time, and we started winning. So, you know, the expectations probably are at a low point for Leaf fans. And once they start winning and rolling, you know, expectations will ramp up. And that's how I feel like it's going to go. It's going to start going slowly. But I'm excited about it. They're going to be a playoff team. And then when you get in the playoffs and you have a stud goalie like they do, anything can happen.
0: I'm excited to see you back in action this weekend. I know you're taking part in the Princess Margaret Cancer Foundation road hockey event. What does it mean to you to take part in this?
1: Well, I haven't done this before, so I heard it's such a great event. Andrew Jackson called me and said, Curtis, can you from Jackson Events, he said, can you play in this road hockey event for cancer? And I've heard all about it, so I'm excited to play. I'm not going to play net, so, you know, it's I've never played net in road hockey, and I'm not going to start now at my age. But I'm going to go out there and play and be a part of the group and raise money for cancer research. I'm excited about it. It's on Saturday. You know, it's going to be a fun time. There's going to be a lot of my friends there. So it's going to be a fun event.
0: I love it. What a win for us to have you on the show today. Thanks, Cujo.
1: Yeah, my pleasure. Thank you for having me.
0: Curtis Joseph is a Leafs alumni and current ambassador to the team. He will be taking part in the Princess Margaret Cancer Foundation road hockey event, as I said, this Saturday, not playing goal. And your next shot to see the Leafs in action is tonight versus the New York Islanders. And at 8:28, let's play a song for your Wednesday morning. Mohawk DJ Shub is playing the Indigenous Legacy Gathering at Nathan Phillips Square tonight. Here is Victorious, his collaboration with Tia Wood.

0: This is CBC News. From CBC Toronto, it is 8:30. Good morning, I'm Jill Dempsey. It's mostly cloudy, 16 right now. You can expect a high of 23 today with a mix of sun and cloud. Here's Jennifer Allen.
1: Jill, the Lakeshore West GO line is reporting delays and cancellations due to an equipment issue west of Aldershot.
0: There are events throughout the city today to commemorate the National Day of Truth and Reconciliation, starting at Nathan Phillips Square this morning with a solemn sunrise ceremony. The CBC's Ali Chiasson is there and brings us the latest. Ali.
2: Jill, today's sunrise ceremony was Indigenous-led, but open to anybody, and I would say at least 200 people came out to take part, listening to speeches from Indigenous leaders about the importance of connecting to the land. And we're here at Nathan Phillips Square, which is also the territory of Bowl and One Spoon, which we learned about from knowledge keeper John Kishik, who spoke to us about why the sunrise ceremony is held at Nathan Phillips Square each year.
3: This is one of the original meeting places for all our people, and we would all come here and share. We actually were standing on the grounds for the Bowl of One Spoon, which shows the significance that we only take what we need and we never over harvest anything, so there will always be something for someone to come.
2: Mayor Olivia Chow was here taking part in the ceremony and receiving the smudging in the morning by the sacred fire, a scent of which still lingers in the air. The National Day for Truth and Reconciliation continues throughout the city, at schools as Orange Shirt Day, acknowledging the lives lost in Canada's residential school system and the importance of connecting to the land. Jill.
0: Ali, thank you. The CBC's Ali Chiasson at Nathan Phillips Square. An open letter is urging Premier Doug Ford to reconsider his plan to potentially get rid of bike lanes. Over 600 healthcare professionals signed the letter. A legal challenge was put on hold. Cyclists argued fewer bike lanes would put them at risk. An appeals court sided with the province in August. The government issued a request for proposals, or RFP, to move the process forward. Emergency physician Edward Shia.
4: Our emergency departments are overwhelmed as it is. Unfortunately, you know, the evidence is very clear that removing protected bike lanes will lead to increased injuries and may lead to increased fatalities as well. And so I'm worried that if those bike lanes are removed, we're going to have a busier emergency department, which basically means more pain, suffering, and potentially deaths for people as well.
0: The RP also considers options for retaining or reconfiguring bike lanes instead of fully getting rid of them. A provincial spokesperson told CBC News in a statement they got a clear mandate to tackle gridlock, an issue they say costs the Ontario economy over $56 billion every year. A pedestrian is dead after a hit and run last night involving a pickup truck in Mississauga. It happened at the intersection of Winston Churchill Boulevard and Dundas Street West shortly after 6. Peel Police say the pedestrian was on the crosswalk when they were hit. The pedestrian was pronounced dead at the scene. Police say the driver of the dark-colored pickup truck left the scene. It is 8:33. This is Metro Morning on CBC Radio 1. With Toronto's municipal election less than a month away, transit affordability remains a top issue for voters. Dozens of candidates for mayor are on the ballot, but the three frontrunners have put forward detailed transit plans. Mayor Olivia Chow is proposing another fare freeze for 2027, along with making all trips free after 10 rides a week. Brad Bradford says he'll audit all TTC spending before touching fares, but wants to offer refunds for delays over 15 minutes. And Chris Alexander is proposing a small fare hike and a 10-cent rush hour surcharge to tackle the TTC's operating deficit while lowering prices for seniors, students, and low-income riders. August Perinoth is with the transit advocacy group TTC Riders.
5: We're really happy to see fare capping in place already, but we really want to see deeper affordability. We don't exactly support surge pricing on the TTC. We believe the TTC is a public service. It's not Uber.
0: Election Day is October 26th. A beloved Toronto music venue that's facing closure is one step closer to having a new home. Phoenix Concert Theatre could move to the west end of Toronto as soon as next fall. Karina Zapata reports it all depends on city approval.

0: We have found a new home for the Phoenix Concert Theater.
1: That new home, Parkdale Hall in the West End. Co-owner Lisa Zabitnew says it's been years in the making.
0: It's quite clear that it's lacking in live music spaces, performance spaces.
1: After decades in downtown Toronto, the existing Phoenix is set to close next year to make way for housing. The new plan still needs approval from the city, but Canadian music journalist Alan Cross says he's optimistic about the move.
2: I expect it to be as successful, if not more successful, than it was at its location at 410 Sherbourne Street.
1: Cross says it could also be a big benefit for the neighborhood. Those who live and work in Parkdale say they hope so.
3: It'll probably be good for some of the bars around here.
4: This trip has always been pretty slow, so I feel like it'll bring some foot traffic.
5: There's nothing in this area as far as night entertainment go that I know of. So, hey, bring it on.
1: Zabitnew says she recognizes not everyone will feel that way. And if she gets city approval, she will prioritize noise and crowd mitigation for nearby residents. Karina Zapata, CBC News, Toronto.
6: Mostly cloudy and 16 degrees at the moment. Jennifer Allen is here with your look at traffic.
7: Northbound John Valley Parkway north of Lawrence, the ramp lane is blocked due to a collision, making things slow from Don Mills. A collision westbound on the 401 west of Dixon has been cleared away, but now look out for a collision west of the 410 in the collectors with the right lane blocked. You'll find a collision as well westbound on the Gardner at the ramp to the 427. The right lane is blocked. It's busy from Spadina in sections through Jameson and then Islington towards the ramp to the 427. Back to Jill with your forecast.
6: A mix of sun and cloud today with a high of 23 and a humidex of 27 and a high UV index.
8: Great conversations on the show today, including Anishinaabe author Negan Sinclair. He's going to join CBC's chief correspondent Adrian Arsenault to co-host special live coverage in our nation's capital to mark the National Day for Truth and Reconciliation. 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I'm Chris Glover. 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

0: job security, but at the same time, struggling economy, I'm in a field where it is subsidized. I can directly see that there's a lot of negotiations happening where the government's like, I don't have anything to give you in terms of keeping up with inflation, in terms of making sure we have the jobs. Personally, I'd say right now my rent. I know that, and I think gas are the two main things that I've been feeling it.
1: It's not great. People are struggling. Businesses are closing. My financial situation deteriorated. I'm basically homeless. I am struggling on income assistance. I can barely make it a week, let alone a month.
2: A new report from the consultancy firm Deloitte says Canadians should brace for an economic slowdown, and we'll hear more about the state of the economy and where it might be headed coming up in a moment. But first, in the face of the Trump administration's tariffs, the steelmaker Stelco is cutting up to 500 jobs at its plant in Hamilton, Ontario. Ron Wells is president of United Steelworkers Local 1005. He's in Hamilton this morning. Ron, good morning.
3: Good morning, Matt.
2: How did you find out about these cuts to upwards of 500 workers in that plant?
3: So the employer, Stelco, called us to a meeting Monday morning and informed us that due to the tariff situation, they're unable to make money. They claim they're losing money selling coated galvanized products. So they're going to concentrate on selling hot band. So that means we wouldn't be getting any steel. So they told us they're going to idle indefinitely our cold mill and coated departments, which could affect up to 350 of our members.
2: What was the mood like in that room? How would you describe how that news was received?
3: Well, we knew something was going on. Back in July, the CEO of Cleveland Cliffs, which the parent company of Stelco, Lorenzo Gonzalez, he was giving at his earnings call, he stated that if Canada didn't do something about the trade, put blocks on offshore steel coming into Canada, it would affect the galv and employment in Canada. So we had a call with Cleveland Cliffs after that, and they told us that they're still evaluating things, and this was in August, and they're going to make a decision in a few weeks whether to idle a line or two. So we were obviously outraged. This was more than a line or two. They're, you know, idling the complete departments. They're idling the pickle lines up at Lake Erie. The material we get has to be pickled before we can process it and finish it. So we are, you know, quite pissed off, to be a matter of fact.
2: Yeah. I mean, Hamilton, I think anybody who has been through that city or knows that city, Stelco is at the center, like physically at the center of Hamilton. And so what is this going to mean for the larger community?
3: Well, it's obviously going to hurt the community, the economy. I mean, they say for every one steelworker job, there's five offshoots. So, and all those people affected, collateral damage, they're not going to be buying at, you know, spending at local stores or going to movies or, you know, we got a new AHL hockey team, the Hammers in Hamilton. You know, people are going to, they're going to be watching their spending. They have to, you know, now concentrate on paying their bills. Hopefully they can still meet their mortgage obligations. So, I mean, it's going to hurt the whole community.
2: You mentioned Cleveland Cliffs. This is an American company that bought Stelco in 2024 under the Investment Canada Act. And in that purchase, they agreed to maintain the same number of unionized employees. And so the Prime Minister, Mark Carney, was asked about this yesterday when it came to the layoffs. He was in Vancouver. Have a listen to what the Prime Minister said.
4: We intend to use all powers that we have and pursue them to the full extent of the law. And I would just take note that this situation is caused by the U.S. tariffs and that the ultimate owner of and the CEO of the ultimate owner of Stelco, Cleveland Cliffs, applauded President Trump for putting those tariffs on.
2: I want to get to that last point in a moment, but what do you want from the federal government? How do you want the government to respond to these layoffs, given the fact that the company said it was going to keep the same number of unionized employees?
3: Well, when they told us on Monday, we explained that exactly to the company that they made commitments in 24.

0: that Canada needs to put up stiffer barriers for offshore steel coming into our country. So just to level the playing field, so our Canadian steel producers can compete.
1: It's getting really real for folks in Hamilton. It's good to talk to you about this, Ron, and we'll talk again, I'm sure, down the line. Thank you very much for this morning.
0: Thanks. Thanks, Matt. Take care.
1: Ron Wells, president of United Steelworkers Local 1005. He was in Hamilton, Ontario. On top of the latest round of tariffs and counter-tariffs, the United States has now banned imports of Canadian whey, molasses, motorcycles, alcoholic drinks. It's unclear when the stalled trade negotiations will resume. We heard a little bit about this. Here is what the U.S. President Donald Trump said on Monday.
2: Over the next 3 or 4 weeks, they're going to come to us and they're going to say, we're going to get rid of all the tariffs. We're going to win everything. We even have Lake Ontario is now Lake America. They're going to come in and they're going to say, sir, we are sorry.
1: Well, here is how Dominic LeBlanc, the minister responsible for Canada-U.S. trade, responded to that yesterday.
3: I'm not thinking that the government of Canada is going to apologize for standing up for Canadian workers, Canadian businesses, defending our economy. We are having conversations with our American counterparts. We're not negotiating detailed text as we were 5-6 weeks ago, but we remain in contact with them. And if the Prime Minister concludes at some point that there's a deal possible that protects the sovereignty of our country, that would be in the economic interests of the country, then we would obviously be in a position to have that conversation. But for the moment, we're focusing on what we can control in Canada.
1: Don Desjardins is chief economist at Deloitte Canada and is here now to talk about what this all means for the broader economy. Don, good morning.
4: Good morning.
1: We heard Dominic LeBlanc say that if we can find a deal with the United States, that's a big if. What do you think that impact of that word in particular is having on the Canadian economy?
4: Well, this is the problem. Certainly, as your previous guest spoke to, we are feeling the effects of these tariffs. It is having an impact on our economy. We came off a pretty hot second quarter for Canada. But as we look for the remainder of this year, we do think that we're going to feel the bite from all of these job losses, as well as a reduction in our exports. So it's difficult. And certainly, we would love to see some kind of deal, but we have to deal with what we have right now. And so when we're thinking about the economy, that's what we're incorporating. We're leaving sort of the status quo when we're making this forecast.
1: Are you concerned about what seems to some people like a lack of urgency on you have the U.S. negotiator, Jameson Greer, saying that the United States is in no rush to sign a deal. You just heard Dominic LeBlanc saying we're not going to sign a bad deal. And the president of the United States says Canada's going to come crawling back in 3 to 4 weeks. Are you concerned about that?
4: It's complicated, obviously, and there's lots of personalities that are trying to, work on getting some deal that's beneficial to them. I mean, as I say, we don't really have a decisive timeline in terms of how we're approaching our outlook for the economy. We're saying, okay, this is where we are right now. If that stays in place, what does it look like for Canada? And I think some of the things that we would point to and have in our report is that there are some things that we can control, whether it's reducing interprovincial trade barriers or increasing the timelines for, so that people can get projects off the ground more quickly. Mm. So whether that's zoning or permissioning. So we're looking at from a different lens in that we don't know how these negotiations are going to play out. We just don't know that. So we have left that as sort of status quo, modeled worst case scenarios, which I don't think we want to discuss necessarily. But in essence, what I think we're discovering is that we are in a period of slower growth for our economy.
1: Ron Wells from the United Steelworkers in Hamilton was talking about what this is going to mean in his city if you have hundreds of workers laid off. What sort of ripple effects do you see news like that having in a community like that?
4: Certainly, when we think about it, when you have a big portion of your labor market losing their jobs, it does impact what services they're going to demand. How are they going to be looking at the housing market? Are they going to be making any big

0: used, and that was a huge moment for Indigenous people, and I think for Canada to have somebody like him speak up about that sort of abuse. But I don't think Canada is really ready to listen yet. It's many Canadians don't know a lot about, they might know about residential schools, but it's not widely known at the time about the abuse. And I think it's a hard thing for people to listen to. So in that context, it's really, really brave of them to take this on.
1: How would you describe the pushback that they, Willie and others, got from the defense lawyers who were representing not just the government, but also the United Church?
0: What the church and the government were trying to do was discredit them, to say they were exaggerating or that they were lying about, you know, the abuse they suffered. And so they would tell their stories on the stand, and then they would poke holes in them. And Gigi said to me that something that really stuck with me was that he was like, how could you lie about hell? And they're just these details that are hard to hear. Willie was asked if there was like Vaseline on the windowsill when he was being abused. It makes me ill to like think of a lawyer asking him something like that. And I know Peter Grant told me that Willie was asked one of these awful questions, and he lunged at one of the church's lawyers, and he like jumped back, and I asked Willie about it, and he was like, yeah, I think that's something I might have done.
1: This trial, and it's hard to raise the stories, but to be part of a trial that goes on and on is difficult as well. What do you understand about the toll that it took on Willie and other plaintiffs?
0: It was really hard. It was really hard. Willie and GJ both told me it felt like it was happening to them all over again, having to sit up there and tell these stories and being told that they were essentially liars just really re-traumatized them, and their mental health was not doing well. And I think that really came to a head when another plaintiff told his story on the stand. And afterwards, his brothers were also part of the case, and they were talking. He was like, I just want to go for a walk. And he ended up drinking and falling kind of off of a pier into the water, and he drowned. Mm. And Willie talks about getting the call in the morning that he was dead. And Peter Grant said he wanted the quit law. He was so upset. Willie was like, what are we even doing? We weren't doing this for anybody to die, to like lose another friend. So it was a huge sacrifice going through with this case. It literally cost somebody their life.
1: And then in June of 1998, the BC Supreme Court found both the United Church and the Government of Canada liable for the sexual assault committed against the plaintiffs. What was, as you understand it, looking back on it, what was the significance of that ruling?
0: Huge. It was massive. It was the first time a court had said that the government of Canada and the United Church were responsible for their employees. If they knew what they were doing or not, they were responsible for their actions. Mm. So that was huge. There was, you know, appeals, and it worked its way up to the Supreme Court, but it was a huge win that set a precedent. And, you know, they got some money, the plaintiffs, but not a life-changing amount. They just quietly went back to who they'd always been.
1: But it wasn't about money for them, presumably.
0: No, it was about accountability.
1: You spent 2 days interviewing Willie, is that right?
0: Yeah, I did.
1: Yeah.
0: We spent a lot of hours together.
1: And so when you're getting set to leave after those couple of days and hearing these hard stories, what did he say to you?
0: We end up stop rolling the camera. We turn off the mics and we're packing up, and Willie goes, so, you know, did I ever tell you that I visit Plint in prison? And I was like, whoa, whoa, whoa, whoa. Sit back down. I was like, sorry, Willie, what?
2: I told him before I started, I don't want to hear nothing from you. I'm just giving it back for you to do whatever you want with it. But I come here to share with you how it changed my life, what you did to me. I treated my family, my wife, my woman, the same way you treated me. So I want to change. I want to move in a different way, in a positive way with my family. So

0: between two pilots. One was stabbed. Two other pilots were able to take over the controls, forcing the flight to make an emergency landing in Saudi Arabia. It also prompted emergency alerts for suspected hijacking. An Israeli official says its government was scrambling its warplanes in preparation of a response. More news coming up right here on CBC Radio 1, 99.1, also on our website at cbc.ca. Forecast now for Toronto, a mix of sun and cloud, high of 23, humidex 27, high UV index. Tonight, cloudy, 30% chance of showers overnight, a low of 16. Thursday, cloudy, 60% chance of showers and a high expected of 23 degrees. Peterborough, a mix of sun and cloud, fog patches dissipating this morning, high of 22. Tonight, cloudy, 30% chance of showers, a low of 14. Thursday, cloudy, 40% chance of showers and a high of 21.
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2: The Ig Nobel Biology Prize is awarded to for gently stepping on various parts of various snakes repeatedly at various temperatures at various times of day to try to learn what does and what does not induce a venomous snake to bite a human.
1: Not to be confused with the better-known Nobel Prize, that was one of the scientific discoveries that won the Ig Nobel Prize this year in Switzerland. This award highlights the world's weirdest, funniest, most improbable scientific advancements, things that are often overlooked because of their absurdity. There are about 9,000 entries every year. Only 10 are awarded the prize. And among the big winners this year is Chonhong Cao and his team at McGill University. Chonhong Cao is a Canada research chair in small-scale materials and manufacturing, as well as an associate professor in mechanical engineering. And his team won the Ig Nobel in technology for their work repurposing dead mosquitoes. You have questions? I have questions. Chonhong Cao joins us now from Osaka. Hi.
3: Hi, Matt. How's it going?
1: Congratulations.
3: Thank you.
1: We heard a little bit of that. I watched some of the award ceremony on YouTube. It looks like madness. It's kind of wild. You just describe what was going on there.
3: Yeah, it's a blast. The events was very humorous. So it's called Ig Nobel Prize. It's actually celebrate research that first make people laugh, then makes people think. So it's a celebration of imaginative science, basically.
1: And I mean there's accordions. We heard yodeling. There were paper planes that were thrown through the air during the ceremony as well. And you get a plastic foot. That's the award.
3: Yeah, that's right. This throwing plane is a culture thing, and they do that every time. And the prize, yes, usually it's just a plastic foot. When I took that home, my kid just pulled that apart.
1: Yeah. Tell me more about this. As you said, this is about celebrating research that first makes people laugh and then makes them think. What kind of research does it recognize?
3: It's actually serious scientific work that may sound improbable or sometimes playful, but that can reveal something useful or, you know, some challenge, you know, sometimes challenge an assumption or make the public curious about how science works. So, but the awards itself are actually handed to the winners by the real Nobel Prize laureates. Mm-hmm.
1: And so you won in the technology category along with your team. And as I said, you were repurposing dead mosquitoes. What were you doing with dead mosquitoes?
3: Yes, we repurposed that into an ultra-fine nozzle for high-resolution 3D printing. And we would call this process 3D necroprinting. So basically, we demonstrate printed lines around like 20 micrometers wide, which is about like one-third of the width of a human hair. So we printed fine structures like honeycomb patterns or cell-containing printed scaffolds, and of course, a maple leaf motif as well.
1: How did you come up with the idea to use dead mosquitoes in this process? And how were you using the dead mosquitoes?
3: Yeah, so that's a very good question. So what we, I think 2-3 years ago, we got stuck in one of the technical challenges. One of my students were trying to print some really fine lines, but we couldn't really find those printed nozzles. And so the smallest we could find is around like 50 micrometer, which is still too big and costs like $83.

while the fat. Dorothy have to take what she get. All of them who used to make style, well, they take in 2 shilling with a smile. No more hotel to rest your head. Bite the

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3: The actor Anna Lamb from the hit show North of North was actually in school for international development in Ottawa. She wanted to make a difference in the world and in the part of the world that she's from in the North. But the roles kept coming, so she'll tell you how she learned that acting is actually one of the best ways to make change.
4: This is CBC News. From CBC Toronto, it is 10 o'clock. Good morning, I'm Jill Dempsey. It's mostly cloudy and 16 right now. You can expect a high of 23 today. On Canada's National Day for Truth and Reconciliation, a Cree family continues to search for answers decades after their 11-year-old brother died while attending a residential school.

0: Mostly cloudy, 16 degrees right now. We expect a high of 23 today with a humidex of 27 and a high UV index. Tonight, cloudy, 30% chance of showers overnight and a low of 16. And tomorrow, cloudy with a 60% chance of showers. High of 23, humidex 28 with a low UV index. 16 right now in Toronto. 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
1: Hey, I'm Tom Power. Welcome to Q. Have you ever tried something new, like something you've never done before, and you realize you kind of got a knack for it? Maybe it's gardening or singing in a choir or, I don't know, boxing. Anyway, that kind of happened to Anna Lamb when she was a teenager growing up in Iqaluit. Anna's now the star of the massive hit TV show North of North, but at one point she had to decide between her original plan

0: perspective in showing on television the challenges that Indigenous peoples face. I'll say that. I'll leave it to the rest of my conversation with Anna Lam.
1: I think so often, you know, stories about Indigenous communities are centered around trauma, and not that North of North doesn't have a really important point of trauma being part of a lot of the different plot points in the show, but it's not, it's, I think, trauma being shown in a way that we often deal with it in our communities, which is through humor. Like, our communities are so funny.
2: So funny.
1: And so there's so much ridiculousness that happens up north. So many things that people go like, there's no way that could be possible.
2: Yeah.
1: Like in episode, I think it's episode 2 or 3 of season 1 of North of North, where there's like the dump caught on fire. And people go, oh, that doesn't, like, what are you talking about? It's like, no, we in Ecuador, we have Dump Kano, which reignites ever so often, which is when the dump catches on fire and it kind of shuts the town down because of all the things.
2: Yeah.
3: Hey, Sia, what's up?
4: Hey, I just heard the dump's on fire.
3: Yeah, it's beginning to look that way.
4: Do they know what started it?
3: Your guess is as good as mine. Heck, yours is probably even better, because, like, you were the only person here this morning. I think your screen froze.
1: Because even though there is the darkness, even though there is, like, the, in many parts of the North, there is the 24-hour darkness, and it's quite heavy, and a lot of really sad and difficult things do happen in our communities. We're not defined by that. We're defined by our humanity. And North of North, I think, captures that so well.
2: Like, I thought the scene where your mom's character and Elizabeth, they're in the church.
1: The church, yeah.
2: And it's one thing to read about the stain of residential schools in Canada. That scene was, the scene I'm describing for people who haven't seen it, like, you know, your mom's, I'm not going to spoil this, but your mom's kind of going through it a little bit. And her mom and this woman at the church, the pastor, they had gone to residential school together. And there's sort of these two sides. And I know people who came out of residential schools more religious. And I know people who came out of residential schools and wanting nothing to do with it. And I think that in that one scene, there is all of that. There is so much nuance. There is love for the people who stayed with God, and there is love for the people who didn't. There is the gravity and the seriousness of the situation, but it's also they hate each other and they're funny and they're making fun of one another so much. I don't even know if I have a question, but to me, like, that is the distillation of like humor and how and humanity doing something that may cause some people who might close the newspaper, turn off the news to lean in a little bit.
1: Mm-hmm.
2: Do you know what I mean?
1: No, absolutely. And
2: God,
1: that's,
2: I hope so. I just talked for so long. I hope you
1: No, I'm
2: you said,
1: right
2: Tom, you missed it, buddy. You know, yeah,
1: I'm
2: that's right.
1: Right there with you. I think so often in film and TV and media about Indigenous peoples, we were never allowed to be complex.
2: Yeah.
1: Because people
2: yeah.
1: didn't understand our communities enough to really see us as just people. It was always kind of, you exist within your cultural context, but outside of that, like, you are two dimensional, you know, and don't realize that we are complex people that are going to experience trauma and come away from it. You know, different people experience the same thing and come away and have completely different responses. People don't understand how Indigenous peoples can come away from something as horrifying as colonization, as horrifying as residential schools.
2: The high Arctic relocation. Yeah. Like, I mean, just sorry, not to interrupt you. No. Please keep going.
1: No. High Arctic relocations, like, even within my own family, my family's part of the high Arctic relocations.
2: Yeah.
1: And the responses amongst my entire family are so entirely different.
2: Really?
1: It's so complex. Yeah. So it's just like, it's just the humanity of it that people can be layered and that we as Indigenous people are layered and that our communities exist in the way that so many other communities do exist. Like, that nuance doesn't just apply to kind of mainstream. Like, it also applies to our communities that people consider niche.
2: But just wouldn't it have to, because you're humans?
1: Yeah, exactly.
2: You know what I mean? Like,
1: it's that one thing.
2: Wouldn't it have to, because you're human, you know?
1: It's so interesting to me that people kind of see the show or watch the show and they're kind of like, It's so

0: like, it's so universal. And it's like, yes, because it's human.
1: Yeah,
0: because
1: we're also people.
0: So it's something that, like, you know, you answer it with grace and with poise and with a lot of, like, yes, it is a universal story. Yeah. But it's that thing where it's like, because we are also people that are also living lives, that also have complicated family dynamics, that also have families that are dealing with and reeling from things that they had no control over. Yeah. And I think the way that Stacey and Alethea creating the show and writing the show have been able to capture that with the humor, like you said, is just like,
1: yeah, it's genius.
0: It's so special.
1: Yeah. Most joyful thing, mm-hmm. but then like most challenging or strange thing about shooting the show at home.
0: Most joyful thing. It's like a coin where the most joyful thing is being surrounded by community and people that I grew up with and people I love very deeply, you know. And then on the other side of that is I have to do the most embarrassing, awkward, uncomfortable, very cringy things in front of people that I grew up with and people that I love and people that have never seen me that way.
1: Like what?
0: Well, one of the ones that I just remember being absolutely mortified doing was, in episode one, where Siaya leaves her husband in front of the whole town. And, you know, she's... The original line was... Can I swear?
1: Go on.
0: The original line was, "F*** all y'all." Mm-hmm. And then it was changed to "F*** all y'all." Mm-hmm. But we did maybe like 25 takes of me walking through the whole crowd. Again, all of these people... Most of these people I know.
1: Even then, you know them.
0: I know them personally.
1: Yeah, yeah, yeah, yeah.
0: I'm related to some of them.
1: Yeah.
0: And I have to go and over and over and over again. Oh, y'all. Like over and over. And I just was like, my face was red. My voice was hoarse. I was like, I cannot believe I'm doing this.
1: And you got the CSA.
0: You got a CSA for it.
1: You got a CSA for it. Best lead performer in a comedy.
0: That's I.
1: How's that? That is the most Nunavut and Newfoundland response to it. If you want to see us say, that's me. Okay. Sure. You got a question? Or
0: what about it?
1: Congrats.
0: Thank you.
1: Meaningful?
0: Yeah. I mean, like, pretty cool.
1: For comedy, too?
0: For comedy, which is like, I never thought I'd be doing comedy. I consider myself so deeply unfunny. I think I'm quite dry. So to get a CSA for comedy was, even to be like working in comedy, I feel really like, I don't know.
1: You're funny on the show, man.
0: Thanks.
1: Plus, I don't know if we can mm-hmm. cut it if you don't want to tell it, but you got to introduce your dad to his heroes.
0: Oh, yeah, yeah. Introduced him to Alan Hawke, who my dad was so excited about. He's like, "Republic of Doyle." And I was like, yeah. No, he's a really nice guy. And then my dad got to meet Mary Walsh.
1: Your dad got to meet Mary Walsh?
0: He was like shaking. Like, we were at the reception and my dad goes and introduces himself to Mary Walsh and you know, he says that he's from Mary's town and he says that Mary Walsh says, "Oh, so you know Bernie." And my dad goes, "Oh, I know about six." Off. And my dad... jumping with joy. Absolutely. He's like, "Mary Walsh told me to f*** off." And I was like, yeah, she did.
1: That's the first part of my conversation with Anna Lamb, recorded at this year's Banff World Media Festival. More with Anna Lamb coming up in just a moment.

From CBC Toronto, mostly cloudy and 16 degrees. We expect a high of 23 today. This is Canada's National Day for Truth and Reconciliation. And on this day, a Cree family continues to search for answers decades after their 11-year-old brother died while attending a residential school. Johnny Kiwasu was just one of the family's children who died as a

0: Tonight, cloudy, 30% chance of showers overnight, a low of 16. Thursday, cloudy, 60% chance of showers and a high expected of 23 degrees. Peterborough, a mix of sun and cloud, fog patches dissipating this morning, high of 22. Tonight, cloudy, 30% chance of showers, a low of 14. Thursday, cloudy, 40% chance of showers and a high of 21.
1: Tom Powell, you're listening to Q. You're in the middle of my conversation with the actor Anna Lamb, who you might know from the beautiful TV show North of North. I keep on saying funny and beautiful, but really that's what it is. Take a listen to this.
2: And the Canadian Screen Award goes to
3: Anna Lamb.
4: This is sick, dude. This is really cool. I love North of North so much. I love it so much. It is such a hard show to make. Everyone's going to say their show is really hard to make. Our show is so hard to make. Shooting on a soundstage that was...
1: So that's Anna Lamb winning her first Canadian Screen Award for lead actor in a comedy back in May. In the first part of our conversation, you might have heard Anna talk about how she thought she had to go to school to make a difference in her community, and then her realization that she can do the work she wants to do in this world through acting. But getting Canadian projects made, especially the kind that shoot in the North, can be a challenge, to say the very least. And as you just heard, Anna chose to use her Canadian Screen Award acceptance speech to credit her Halloween crew with pulling off the award-winning show with very few resources. As we pick up our chat, I asked her to elaborate on that.
4: It's a community that has no infrastructure for a show of this size to be made. And basically what they had to do was create all of it. And we had our soundstage in a curling rink and so many items flown up. We had our sets flown up. And we had our grips, like Trevor Moore, who is he was head of department, a genius. Being able to, you know, we had things that didn't make it on time for big set days, that if we didn't make the day, it's like, how do we regroup from that? Cause we can't get the location again.
1: Yeah.
4: And he had built body rigs and they had this thing. It was they called it the Nunavut Arm, which is a crane built on the back of a pickup truck so that we could get wide shots, of our big outdoor scenes. So it was like, so much innovation into making the first season possible. And it was a huge learning lesson for season two. And season two posed so many different challenges. But to have, you know, the amount of work, for people to recognize the amount of work that went into making season one happen, was validating. Because it really, the fact that it exists is a miracle.
1: Does it feel like you've been able to, does it feel like the bet you made with yourself when you left school to work on Grizzlies paid off? Like, does it feel like you said to yourself, hey, I think I can do some really good work? I mean, I can answer this question and I think other people can answer this question, but I'd like to hear it from you. Given the international reach of the show and just given what we were talking about before in this sort of like, again, like the human way these stories are told by the way, humans about humans. Does it feel like that? There's a bit of a risk, to be honest, Anna, to leave that program. I bet it felt like it at the time too, and give yourself to a pretty unforgiving and risky industry and to do it because you believe that you could do some good for both your community and for the world. Does it feel like it paid off? Do you feel like it?
4: Yeah, I think.
1: Big question, I know.
4: It's a big question. I do think it paid off. And I do think, especially after North of North, like the first season of, finishing the first season of North of North, seeing what it became, seeing how it's impacted people, and in particular impacted Inuit and Indigenous youth in how they see themselves and how they see their communities. And
1: what do they tell you? What do people, can you give me an example of someone talking to you about it?
4: Well, just people like young women who have seen Siaya decide that she doesn't want the life that she has anymore and that she is allowed to believe that she deserves more. And that empowering other Inuit women or young Indigenous women to say, I deserve more and I want more and I'm going to pursue more.
1: You've heard that?
4: Yeah.
1: People
4: who are like, I'm going to go into this industry. I signed up for the school program.
1: Come
4: it's so

0: it makes me feel so tiny in the grand scheme of like what North of North is and what it truly means to people. People that have left relationships because of how Siaya decided that she didn't want that for herself anymore, and realizing that like life does go on and you can pivot and that's okay. You're allowed to do that. Even when everybody tells you that you shouldn't be allowed to do that.
1: Yeah.
0: You decide what you want.
1: So beautiful that people are talking and saying that to you.
0: So it's humbling. It's overwhelming. It's emotional. And then to see the way like Inuit youth and Indigenous youth and then just like young girls usually in general see Siaya and see themselves represent, like see kind of the people in their community represented on screen. And I can't describe what it means to them because that's what it means to them. But I don't think, because they're so young, they can't describe what it means to them either. But like little girls have cried and I'm like, it makes me emotional because it's like, that's what I wanted as a kid.
1: I was about to say, yeah, you didn't have that. You didn't have a North of North.
0: And now they know nothing but a world where North of North exists.
1: Come on.
0: And I feel so lucky that there's like little girls that look at me the way that I look at Stacey and Alethea and how much they've changed the industry, how much they've changed what representation of Inuit looks like. To me, they are my Beyoncés. I like look at them and I am in awe constantly. Seeing how much work that they've put into the show and how much of their hearts go into it. And that like literally these scripts are a window into the hearts of Stacey and Alethea. And what a privilege to be able to experience the amount of love that I've gotten to experience through Siaya, through this show, through them. I feel so unbelievably lucky, and to know that there is a tangible impact, like
1: there is real
0: change.
1: Yeah.
0: Coming from a show like this, and it's really not just a show. So that alone has made me feel like every choice and everything that I've done or decided not to do was fully and entirely worth it. And my career could have ended a year ago after North of North had come out, and I would be like happy still. So I am excited for all the things that are coming and, yeah, and what comes next, but my cup is full.
1: I bet. You know, it's a funny thing that, you know, we can spend this entire conversation. I'm so glad we did, talking about how we got to this point, but there's no real way to qualify the actual impact of it that it has on people. I'm just so happy for you, man. I'm just so happy for you. And it's so beautifully said at the end. And we're so proud to count you among the great Newfoundlanders.
0: Proud to be from Newfoundland.
1: So proud to count you as a proud Newfoundlander.
0: Absolutely.
1: I'll answer the emails from Nunavut. I really will. Thanks for coming in.
0: Thank you for having me. Always a pleasure to be here.
1: That was my conversation with the actor Anna Lam. She joined me at the Banff World Media Festival in Banff, Alberta. You can watch the first season and the beginning of the second season of North of North now on Netflix or on CBC Jam.

If you've ever sat down and talked to like an older relative, like a great aunt or a grandfather, and they start telling stories and you think to yourself, I really should be recording this before it's too late. If you've ever had that feeling, you might like this. Back in 2022, the singer-songwriter Asa Nabi had a lot of eyes on him after releasing his debut album, Wateen. Asa Nabi is OG Cree from the Sucker Clan of Sandy Lake First Nation. And the reason he got a lot of attention is not just because it's a beautiful album, and it is, but because of the story behind it. What Asa Nabi did was sat down and recorded conversations with his grandfather. And his grandfather spoke about growing up in residential schools, about meeting the love of his life. And then Asa Nabi took these recordings and used them throughout the album. So Asa Nabi has an EP called Timelines, and it's this stripped back sort of acoustic reimagining of songs from his catalog, including from that first record.

0: From the EP Timelines, that is Ace Nabi and Warcry. One other thing I need you to know. Ace Nabi made history as the first indigenous artist to win Alternative Album of the Year, the first to win Songwriter of the Year. And in his acceptance speeches for these awards, he made some news. So he came into the studio to talk about it. Here's my conversation with Ace Nabi.
1: How are you?
2: Hey, good. Happy to be here.
0: I should have added in the list of accolades, stayed up with me till 4 o'clock in the morning in Woody Point, Newfoundland, in a shed belonging to Max.
2: It does deserve an award, doesn't it? No,
0: it does.
2: It was wild. Yeah.
0: That was a wild night.
2: Well, it was wild because, like, when I got invited to the shed party, there was a venue called the shed. So I think, people get fake numbered. I thought maybe I got fake partied. I like showed up and the venue was closed and I was like, oh, I think it's not happening. And then they're like, no, it's the shed. It's a shed.
0: It's an actual shed.
2: And I got there and it was so wild. Like his shed was sponsored by Molson.
0: Yeah, I should point out, this is this guy named Max Sims, who is a sound tech and sort of concert promoter in the west coast of Newfoundland, around Corner Brook and around that area. And every year at the Woody Point Writers Festival, where you and I were, his actual shed in the backyard, he gets it sponsored. And it's a party.
2: I love that culture. Like, I've since been back to the East and, like, shed parties are a thing. And I love, like, how everyone decorates them. And there's, like, a very, really nice, like, wholesome vibe in everyone.
0: He's going to have people come into the shed now because of this interview. Yeah. You know, banging them to get in. You know, charging cover. I saw you at the Junos, but I'll say it again for people who weren't there. Congratulations on the big Juno wins this year.
2: Hey, thank you.
0: Let me say it. It's Contemporary Indigenous Artist or Group of the Year and then Alternative Album of the Year. Let's talk about the first one you won, Contemporary Indigenous Artist or Group of the Year. How did you feel when you heard your name get announced then?
2: Surprised. There was a lot of really great artists in there who were doing really incredible things. I didn't think I was winning anything that year. Like, I was like, I'm going to go see my friends and have a nice dinner. And so it was surprised and pretty surreal. And I just kind of walked up there and, like, didn't have anything prepped. And yeah. I mean, it was bittersweet. Like, obviously, it's really nice to be recognized, but, like, also, like, I'm friends with everybody in that category, so, like, I would have been happy to see any of them.
0: Yeah. Your speech made got a lot of attention in the room. I'm going to play a little bit of it. You will hear, I'll say to people listening to this, the music playing you off, and then you continuing to talk through it. Take a listen.
3: The last thing my grandfather told me was, do the things that you say you're going to do. And I've been applying for this award. I never won it, the Contemporary Indigenous one. And I said, if I ever got this one, I would never apply for it again to make space. So maybe you won't see me for a minute, but I will still be coming for the White People Awards.
0: It is pretty, you do get played off.
2: Yeah, it is very interesting to get played off to your own music. It's, I'm like, damn, this was a good one. It's super wild. Yeah, I remember walking off and like, what did I just say? I hope I didn't cancel myself.
0: did you know you were going to say, if you ever won that, I'm not going to apply again?
2: It was something I told myself for a while. And I was inspired by the idea of creating space just because of even the last tour I did, where I had local indigenous artists open up every show of the run and being able to like hear their stories and where they're coming from. And there are so wildly different like places in their careers, but also in the places that they live. Like, there's an artist who had come down from Teresa Point, which is like a fly-in First Nation. And so like, you know, those plane tickets are like thousands of dollars to come play a show, you know, and then there's like another artist on the West Coast and like her First Nation is like an island off of the Vancouver Island. And like for a long time, like the community didn't even have like cell phone reception. So she would have to like hop into like a boat or canoe and go out into the ocean to be able to like get communications. Mm-hmm. And it's just like, and they're both incredible artists. And such incredible storytellers. And like I know

0: you know, my grandfather passed away a couple of years later, but we still had our conversations and stuff. And like, so there was a moment where I was like, oh, how are you doing? And he'd like come into a place in his life where he was able to like move on. You know, he was able to like, through having this open dialogue and suddenly all his friends knowing him a lot better from this record and being like, oh, your grandson's here and doing this. And he was able to share more of the story and people were able to see him for the first time in a lot of ways and know how he got from A to B. So it was like...
1: It gave him peace?
0: Yeah.
1: You making the record about your grandfather's story.
0: It wasn't even just the record. It was like all the people around him would always keep him up to date on what I was up to. And so through that, he was able just to talk to them more openly. And it was just like him in some ways just being seen and heard for the first time.

0: I told them just have to watch themselves if they to speak English when there was somebody around, and to keep their language. We're going to lose our language, I told them.
1: And so to like be able to kind of sit with that, and like even in the remaking of that song.
2: What song is it again?
1: Nomads. And thinking about where I was when I started that song to suddenly where it led to. Yeah, like it got like some accolades and nominations, but like that was the most surprising and wildly beautiful thing to come out of that record.
2: Congratulations on the new EP. Thanks for coming in.
1: Yeah.

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1: My name is Siaya, and I live in the most beautiful place on Earth. 7 months ago, I blew up my life, and a lot has shifted since then. 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I'm still working on that. And that's me. Welcome to Ice Cove.
2: Where are the penguins?
1: That's Antarctica. 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
4: Truth and Reconciliation Day, a day of hope, a day of awareness, and of learning. Sunset, I'm Jared Martineau. Join me from the Chan Center for the Performing Arts in Vancouver for a very special concert. Reclaim presents Come Toward the Fire, celebrating Indigenous talent, creativity, and brilliance.
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5: From CBC News, The World This Hour, I'm Martina Fitzgerald. Benjamin Netanyahu says a pilot accused of trying to crash a plane bound for Israel is currently being interrogated by Saudi authorities. Israel's prime minister says the security incident happened on a flight from Dubai to Israel. An altercation between the pilots broke out, with the plane plummeting thousands of meters in less than 2 minutes. Eyewitnesses say passengers were able to subdue the attacker and the plane made an emergency landing in Saudi Arabia. Israeli officials call the incident an attempted terror attack. The airline says an investigation is underway and it's cautioning against speculating about a possible motive. U.S. military involvement in Iraq is over. The final troops have left, officially ending more than 23 years of continuous U.S. military presence in the country. Willie Lowry has more.
6: The nose of a gray C-130, long a workhorse of the U.S. military, gently rises off the tarmac, its four propellers spinning, lifting it into the air above Baghdad Airport. The last U.S. troops are leaving Iraq. The move has been years in the making and is the culmination of a deal agreed to in 2024 under the Biden administration and ultimately fulfilled by the Trump administration. At the height of the U.S.-Iraq war, more than 170,000 U.S. troops were present in the country. According to Brown University's Cost of War Project, as many as 210,000 Iraqi civilians were killed from 2003 to 2023. In recent years, it has maintained a military presence as part of an international coalition fighting ISIS. Willie Lowry, CBC News, Jerusalem.
5: British police are asking prosecutors to consider filing charges over the 2017 Grenfell Tower fire. 72 people died when flames rapidly burned through the residential building in West London. It was Britain's deadliest fire since the Second World War. A public inquiry in 2024 found the fire was avoidable. 20 companies and 54 people could face charges, possibly including corporate manslaughter and gross negligence manslaughter. Conservative MP Scott Acheson is officially resigning his seat. He's represented the Ontario riding of Parry Sound Muskoka since 2019 and most recently served as the Conservatives' housing critic. Acheson says it's time for him to pursue other opportunities. Since last fall, the Conservatives have lost 7 MPs, either because they've crossed the floor or left federal politics. Leader Pierre Poilievre today thanked Acheson for his service.

0: I'm Jared Martineau, and you've been listening to a very special broadcast of Amit Zepkwiwil, Come Toward the Fire. More music after the break.
1: Degrees, mostly cloudy in Toronto. Natalie Collado with your CBC News update. Police in Toronto are investigating an overnight shooting at a commercial plaza in the north end of the city. Investigators were called to Steeles Avenue East and Markham Road just after 2 a.m. today. They found evidence of gunfire. Police say some business windows were damaged, but no injuries were reported. And police in Halton region are warning residents that they are seeing an increase in break and enters, especially in homes backing onto trail systems and green spaces. They say thieves are taking advantage of reduced daylight hours to target homes at night and typically gain entry by smashing rear doors. Police say they believe organized crime groups are behind the spike. Officers are asking residents to lock and secure their doors, windows, and gates, and consider installing shatter-resistant glass film. More news at the top of the hour. The weather forecast now for Toronto, Hamilton, and Niagara. A mix of sun and cloud this afternoon with winds out of the south at 20 kilometers an hour. The high today, 23 degrees, but that Humidex will make it feel like 28. Cloudy skies tonight with a 30% chance of showers late in the evening and overnight, and a low of 16. For Thursday, 60% chance of showers and a high of 23. For Peterborough and the Kawarthas today, mainly cloudy, a high of 22, feeling like 27 with the humidity. A 30% chance of showers tonight, the low 14.
0: I'm Jared Martineau, and you're listening to a special broadcast of Amit Zepkwiwil, Come Toward the Fire. Let's get back into the music of CB. This is Body to Body.

That melodic blast of rap energy was from Boslin with Deny. And as you could hear, it was recorded all the way live with an amazing live band for the closing concert of this year's Amit Sepwiwell Come Toward the Fire Festival. I'm Jared Martineau, and you're listening to a special concert here on CBC Music and Radio, recorded for the National Day for Truth and Reconciliation. By the time O.G. Cree singer and songwriter Ace and Abby took the stage at the Chan Center for the Performing Arts, the whole room was vibrating with good energy. And if there's anything that Ace and Abby knows how to do, it's to take that energy even higher. His whole set was performed solo, with just a simple setup of guitar and effects pedals. But from the second he started to play, from the very first note he sang, you could feel yourself being transported somewhere else, ever closer toward the fire. Fire that burns so bright in Ace and Abby's stories and songs. Live from Amit Sepwiwell, this is Ocean Breath

0: Come on, Vancouver, make some noise! 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
1: Live from the Chan Center for the Performing Arts in Vancouver, that was Ace and Abby with Ego Death. And that soaring, beautiful song closed out an incredible evening of Indigenous stories, music, and joyful celebration at this year's edition of Amit Sefwiwel, Come Toward the Fire. And that other voice you heard on stage cheering the crowd and the audience along was none other than Reservation Dogs star and MC of the event, Dallas Goldtooth. I'm Jared Martineau, and I hope you've enjoyed the music today. 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You can listen to this entire concert again. Just head to the CBC Listen app and search for Come Toward the Fire 2026. Amit Sefwiwel was produced by Pat Carabre and me.

0: It was recorded and mixed in Vancouver by James Perella. Our production manager is David Humphrey. Our programming manager is Sasha Cao. Mimi Abrams is our festival technical director. Andrew Ryder is our assistant technical director. And Lloyd Balzer is our head audio technician. Thanks to Spiros Georgiou for mixing this radio special. Haichka to Alec Guerin, Christy Lee Charles, Willemia Sparrow, Manuel Strain, Larry Grant, Odette Wilson, Cindy Point and Musqueam, and to the entire team at the Chan Center for the Performing Arts. And Haichka CM, thank you all very much for listening.
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2: Hello, this is Marta Chavez. I am hosting this year's Accent on Toronto, CBC's annual comedy gala, on Thursday, October the 15th at the Danforth Music Hall, featuring Elvira Kurt, Nick Reynoldson, Efthymios Nasiopoulos, and more. 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
3: Hi there, I'm Farah Morali from Here and Now. On this National Day for Truth and Reconciliation, we bring you conversations that reflect on what this day means. Host Phelan Johnson tells us about her CBC special that airs tonight that takes a closer look at where truth and reconciliation is at this moment. And later, we connect with author Connor Kerr.
4: From CBC News, The World This Hour, I'm Martina Fitzgerald. There is a heavy police presence in Tawasin outside Vancouver after four people were struck by a vehicle. Police say it happened on Tawasin First Nation lands. They say it appears there was a medical emergency. The four pedestrians are being treated by first responders. The extent of their injuries is unclear at this time. An alert from Tawasin First Nation says the incident has ended their truth and reconciliation event. On Parliament Hill and at events across the country, thousands of people have gathered to mark the National Day for Truth and Reconciliation. Again, survivors talked about the cruelty and abuse they endured at residential schools. But as Rafi Bujikanian reports, some of this year's events were marked by the shadow of denialism.
5: Girls and I used to go in a corner in a playground and speak our language.
6: Residential school survivor Jackie Bouvier remembers breaking a rule at the Beauval Indian Residential School in Saskatchewan.
5: We'd get into trouble.
6: Bouvier endured 4 years at a residential school. Her two baby sisters are buried there in unmarked graves. She says she was shocked when this weekend a white supremacist group entered the Tkamloops-Teshkwamek Reserve near Kamloops, B.C., where the discovery of potentially 215 unmarked graves 5 years ago shook the country. They unfurled the banner with the words "Got Bones" written on it.
5: It's appalling.
7: Today's ceremony calls on us to hear your stories.
6: Speaking at an event in Edmonton, Prime Minister Mark Carney did not address the BC incident directly, but underscored the reality of the schools. Carney acknowledged not all the calls for action from the Truth and Reconciliation Commission have been fulfilled. Rafi Bujikanian, CBC News, Ottawa.
4: Britain's Prime Minister says Iran appears to have played a role in a recent security incident at the Fairford Air Base. Five men were arrested, then released on bail after police received reports of suspicious vehicles on Sunday. As Thomas Degla reports, there are few details and even fewer answers.
8: It remains an ongoing, complex and serious police investigation.
9: British Prime Minister Andy Burnham says the recent incident that led to five men arrested on suspicion of terrorism and explosives offences appears connected to Iran.
8: The authorities have this under, as I say, the strongest grip. We believe Iran to have played a part.
9: In the early hours Sunday, the five suspects, all British nationals, were detained following unusual activity near the British air base that houses U.S. bombers. The aircraft have been used to strike Iran, leading many to suspect British authorities had thwarted a retaliatory attack. But police have since released the men on bail and said no explosive devices were found at the scene, just a quantity of gasoline. Now, the possible connection to Iran is raising even more questions after an incident with few confirmed facts. Tehran has denied involvement. Thomas Dagg, CBC News, Toronto.
4: A member of caucus in Alberta's United Conservative Party says he will vote in favor of holding a referendum on separation. Premier Danielle Smith has said the province is better off remaining in Canada. Stephanie Cram has more on growing tensions within the party.

0: That's United Conservative Party Red Deer MLA Jason Steffen announcing he will vote in favor of a future referendum on taking Alberta out of Canada. More evidence of divisions in Premier Daniel Smith's party.
1: I know that there's a lot of work I still need to do to convince Albertans Canada can work.
0: Former Finance Minister Travis Taves acknowledged that the turmoil might cause more problems for the UCP down the line.
2: If we continue to have a fixation and with separation and independence, it will make it very difficult to form government provincially.
0: Already two constituency riding associations are calling for a review of Smith's leadership, with one board member saying that Smith and the party should have remained neutral. Stephanie Cram, CBC News, Edmonton.
3: And that is your world this hour. 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For CBC News, I'm Martina Fitzgerald.
4: Thanks so much, Martina. I'm Farah Morali, and welcome to our program, Here and Now. Coming up on the show, on this National Day for Truth and Reconciliation, we're going to bring you conversations that reflect on the meaning of this day. This hour, we're going to take you to a Scarborough school that held a special assembly to mark the day. We'll speak with a teacher and a student. And later, CBC host Phelan Johnson will tell us about her special that airs tonight that takes a closer look at where Truth and Reconciliation is at this very moment. That's coming up later in the program. Coming up. But first, we will say hello to Kevin Carrington. Hey. He is watching traffic for you today in transit, keeping an eye on how things are moving. Mm-hmm. And joins us now. Hey there.
5: Hey, how you doing? Now, speaking of moving, I was out at a Scarborough school this morning as well. West Rouge Public School out in West Rouge, of course. And it was great to see all the kids. They were running their cross country out there in all their orange shirts and stuff like that. It was a great scene. Great scene.
4: Very nice to hear.
5: All right, taking a look at the drive. What we're seeing right now, northbound 427 just past Rathburn in the express. Center lane crash there. And then we've got another vehicle off on the shoulder. It appears like there's two trucks involved in this collision. Westbound, the Highway 7 ramp to the northbound 427 also closed for an earlier crash. On the southbound side of things, approaching the Gardner in the express, you will want to watch out for a stalled vehicle. It broke down and it's blocking a bit of the right lane. Elsewhere, eastbound 401 approaching Port Union, surprise, surprise, out in the West Rouge area. So eastbound 401 approaching Port Union in the express, watch out for a crash. No live lanes blocked. It's off on the left shoulder. So just be careful with that coming around the bend. Lots of construction and road work happening in the area. Planned track work continues tonight for line one, and we will discuss that later on in the show. But what I do need to discuss quickly, Farah. Of course, NFL season is upon us, so I don't fraternize with the enemy. When you're talking to Colette, I noticed today when I came in on my bike that the bike rack was empty, like literally one third of the contingent of bikes that we normally. Did I miss something? Is it supposed to rain today?
4: Oh, okay. Let's check in and see.
5: When you talk to her.
4: Okay. Meteorologist Colette Kennedy is watching the forecast for us. And Colette, are we in store for some showers today? Is that why the bike rack was a little more empty than usual downstairs?
6: Okay, I am going to address that. But did I also say NFL? Like, I thought he said NFL. I'm like, in there too? Like, I'm not sure how I tie this off.
4: I think he was just trying to take a subtle jab at you there on your the team that you cheer for in football. However, I'm not really sure what he was getting at there.
6: Yeah, I just find that so interesting because I held my tongue yesterday when I could have really said something about what happened with the Eagles on Monday night.
5: No,
6: but I did not.
5: Continue. Don't say anything.
6: All right. Well, now let's address the rain.
4: We'll have to give
6: situation.
4: You a chance a segment on the show to just duke it out so we can put this all past us and talk about.
7: I am feeling very uncomfortable.
6: Yeah. And the season's only just getting started. So
4: this is going to be a long few months for us, Natalie.
6: I don't know if it's going to rain. We're only three games in. Okay.
4: We're just here for the traffic and weather. So maybe we should talk about the weather. A lot of gray clouds out there. A lot of people wondering, I sent my kid to school with a rain jacket with that in mind, but what are we actually in store for this afternoon?
6: Yeah, and that's exactly it. We do have the threat of rain headed our way. So the clouds have rolled in, everything kind of on track for the forecast. And then we get into this chance for a few light showers coming in a little bit later on this afternoon, or call it early evening, think around 5 p.m. or so. They should be relatively light in nature and somewhat scattered, though, what we have through.

0: through the evening. Some areas may just get the cloud deck without any rain showers whatsoever. That kind of changes overnight tonight, where there'll be more showers filling in. And then as we head into Thursday, it's kind of the same thing. We'll have some light showers, could even have some breaks in precipitation with just some, you know, sunny breaks, even trying to push through tomorrow afternoon. But then the next wave comes in, and that one's more organized, and that's a more consistent rain. So that's going to be so much of this coming in the overnight hours with just, you know, a few light showers. Kind of bookending thing. So some heavier rain overnight Thursday, and then that even starts to push out on Friday morning. So we have the warmth here as well, 22 degrees right now. It feels like 27. That's our Humidex. And with a few showers overnight, 18 degrees through the overnight hours, 16 by tomorrow morning, so very mild. And then tomorrow up to 23, again, feeling likely like 27, 28. Once the front goes through and we get past that rain into Friday afternoon, temperatures will cool down back to seasonal. We'll talk about that coming up.
1: I was not expecting an October 1st where it's feeling closer to almost 30. That's a new one.
0: Exactly, right?
1: Okay. Yeah. We will look forward to it all. Thanks so much, Colette.
0: You're welcome.
1: We're going to head over to Natalie Collada now. She is keeping tabs of the big news stories that are happening today. She does that from inside her CBC Toronto newsroom, and she's with us now to tell us a bit about what those stories are that she is watching. Hey there.
2: Yeah. Hey, Farah. We are tracking ceremonies and events being held across the city today to mark the National Day for Truth and Reconciliation. So to prepare, Eastview Public School in Scarborough held a special assembly yesterday, and we actually speak to a student who's given a lot of thought to what kids in residential schools may have experienced being of First Nations descent as well. So we're going to start off with that. Plus, we're taking a look today at police who say they're closing in on a driver who fled a scene in Mississauga yesterday after striking and killing a pedestrian. The pedestrian was a man in his 60s. He was crossing the road at about 6 o'clock in the evening when police say a 1999 to 2005 Chevrolet Silverado pickup truck making a right-hand turn struck and killed him and then took off. Also today, investigators are warning the public after a major spike in distractions theft. So these are when thieves come up to strangers, they hug them, they place jewelry on them while stealing their valuables at the same time. To put this into perspective for you, far in 2024, there were so that's just 2 years ago, there were 25 of these reported cases in Peel. Peel region so far this year has seen more than 260.
1: Wow.
2: So we'll have more of that. And also it is the Blue Jays. They are flying the coop today. The team hosted their end of season press conference after what was a disappointing season to say the least. We hear what they had to say.
1: Okay. Thank you so much for that. Well, as you heard Natalie talk about, schools across the city are marking National Day for Truth and Reconciliation. Kids and teachers were encouraged to wear orange in recognition of the day, and that included students and educators at Eastview Public School in Scarborough. They spoke about what Truth and Reconciliation looks like in their community. Joining me now is principal of Eastview Public School, Michael Sanders, along with sixth grade student John Michael Mugga. Hello and welcome to you both.
3: Hi there.
1: Thank you for making... Thank you for making time to speak with us. Michael, let's start with you. Tell us about the assembly that was held today. How did it go?
3: So it went fantastic, and I got a lot of student volunteers. But one thing we talked about is that, which we shared this morning as well, is that we actually had our Orange Shirt Day assembly yesterday. And when I've been sharing that with people, they have a lot of questions around why the Orange Shirt Day Assembly took place the day before the National Day for Truth and Reconciliation. But we've been sharing those because the students who came to the school today wearing orange shirts, we wanted them to know the reason why they're wearing those orange shirts and to have context. And, you know, so that way when they come to the school, it's not like, yeah, it's an orange shirt. They can speak to people about the reasons why they're wearing the orange shirt. And today was an assembly on with a focus on truth and reconciliation and how we can be allies and move forward in a good way and walk in a good way with Indigenous peoples.
1: That's so interesting to hear. So you had an assembly yesterday really to build awareness, I guess, of why people are wearing orange today and what's happening today.
3: That's right. Yeah, you want, and it all stemmed from a conversation I had with my son last year who was in JK, and his school said put on the orange shirt. But then when I asked him on the day, like, why are you wearing it? He didn't really have an answer for me. So I kind of thought, well, maybe there should be more conversations that are formal where we're talking about the, you know, the truth of what happened with residential schools and the impact.

0: that had on Indigenous peoples and the impact that's still here through intergenerational trauma. And of course, he's in JK, so I talked about it in a way that was appropriate for him.
1: Right.
0: But today, a lot more of the kids could explain why they were wearing the orange shirts because we had that first assembly.
1: And John, I was hoping we could turn to you now. Tell us, what was it like for you to be participating in those conversations yesterday and today about truth and reconciliation?
2: See, the thing is, actually, I wasn't here yesterday. I was out on a family trip. But today, when I had the conversations, I just, I should have felt happy to be able to talk about it. But I felt a huge sorrow for the kids who never made it out alive.
1: And why did you feel that sense of sorrow? What really stuck with you as you had these discussions?
2: The fact that some of these kids had such bright futures and they never got to live them out.
1: Mm-hmm. And before you went to assemblies like today and had these conversations, how much did you know about the history of Indigenous people here in the country?
2: My mother and father actually made it that I should know a great deal of history because during the pandemic I was homeschooled and taught a lot of history. And I do believe that the story of the residential schools was also in my history classes.
1: That's really great to hear that these are conversations you've been having for a few years now.
2: Yeah.
1: And Michael, when we look at the Truth and Reconciliation Commission's call to actions, a lot of them are centered around education, which brings teachers into the picture really closely. How does it impact the way you approach these conversations as an educator?
0: Yeah, and we talked about that today too, right? We talked about the calls to action, and really only 13 of the 94 have actually been fulfilled by the government, but we talked to the kids about what are some of the ones that we can control, right? And I know there's number 62 and 63 of the TRC calls to action about what can we do within a school system. Mm. And one of the things we do at Eastview, we have a native language program where the kids learn Ojibwe and they learn Anishinaabe Mohawk language. So we have that native language program for most of our kids, so a lot of them have the opportunity to reclaim that language that was lost,
1: mm-hmm.
0: through residential schools. So we have that, but we do talk about it a lot though too, and our teachers do make it, they have an emphasis on having these conversations with their students, because here at Eastview we do have over 100 self-identifying First Nations, Métis, and Inuit students, and they learn alongside students who are non-Indigenous. So it's a very important conversation here at the school.
1: And John, turning back to you there, I know we've been talking about the conversations that we've been having today and the learnings that you've had over the last few years, but how do you want to see the spirit of Truth and Reconciliation, talked about maybe year-round in the classroom?
2: Well, the truth part, I don't want to really see any more lies about how, maybe the survivors are lying. I don't want to see anything like that. I'd want only the truth to be spoken about that. Mm. And the reconciliation, I just hope that we can do whatever we can to continue making our amends.
1: And John, what about you? Michael, what about you? You've talked about some of the things your school is doing, including the instruction of the Ojibwe language and Anishinaabe language. What are some of the things that you would like to see year-round to continue this conversation?
0: So some of the things that we're very fortunate to have a strong partnership with UIEC, which is the Urban Indigenous Education Center, and we do have staff here that support with the cultures and traditions teaching. For example, we just had a called the Southeast Scarborough Powwow that happened on our school property last Thursday, which really does promote those cultures and traditions. And we do have that programming here at the school. But one thing we talked about today, right, and I talked to the kids about it today during our assembly, is that today is Orange Shirt Day. And, we do ask that kids wear orange shirts on this day. But that doesn't mean that this is the only day that the orange shirts could be worn. Mm. Right, these orange shirts, they do say every child matters, and that's a message that should go on throughout the entire school year and not just on one day, to keep that conversation going. So we talk to them to, you know, and I ask the kids to know the truth.

0: which we talked about that today. We showed them the Stephen Harper video from 2008. And we talked about, now that we know this, what can we do as a school community and as citizens to be allies and work towards allyship with Indigenous peoples?
1: Michael and John, thank you both so much for making time to speak with us today and for sharing your thoughts.
0: Of course. Thank you very much. John, do you want to say goodbye?
2: Thanks for having me on the show.
1: Thank you.
2: And
1: so
2: make sure for the watchers, tell the truth as much as possible.
1: All right. Thank you so much, John, and to you, Michael. I was speaking with John Campbell Mugga. He's a sixth grade student at Eastview Public School, and Michael Sanders, the principal of that school. We were talking about how they marked the National Day of Truth and Reconciliation this afternoon. It is 3:19, and you are listening to Here and Now. Well, in honor of this day, we are bringing you music from Indigenous artists throughout the show. Elissa P. Isaac is an Inuk musician, broadcaster, and documentary filmmaker with a knack for translating popular tunes into Inuktitut. She recorded her rendition of the Cranberries' Dreams for the hit CBC series North of North. She also makes a guest appearance on that show. Here is that track now. It is called Sinatu Makaa.

0: That is Inuk musician Alyssa P with Sinatumaka, her version of Dreams by the Cranberries. If that sounded familiar, that's because it is a cover of that classic track. 22 minutes now after 3 o'clock, you are listening to Here and Now. Kevin is back with an update on how things are moving out there.
1: Feels like I'm dreaming. A little busy out there. Northbound 427 past Rathburn in the Express. We got a center lane crash. And a reminder that the westbound Highway 7 ramp to the northbound 427 also off limits for a separate crash. 3 problems on the eastbound 401. A stall just cleared in the Express at Warden. But we have a crash in the collectors at Meadowville, 2 left lanes blocked. And watch out for another crash at Port Union in the Express off to the left shoulder. Farah?
0: Okay, thanks very much, Kevin. Well, Scarborough commuters just got a major transit boost. Today, the TTC officially opened the Scarborough Busway. It is a dedicated bus-only lane built on the former Scarborough RT route. And according to the TTC, it cuts commute times between Scarborough Centre and Kennedy stations by about 7 minutes. My next guest just took her first ride on the busway and decided to join us in studio. Pranitha Rathakrishnan is a Scarborough resident and a master's student at York University. She volunteers with the advocacy group TTC Riders. Hello and welcome, Pranitha.
2: Hi, thanks for having me on today.
0: Thank you for coming down here, commuting down here using this new busway. First off, how did it go?
2: It went well. There was a delay on Ellesmere, which is before the busway, which cut into the cost savings.

0: a little bit, but it was still faster than it normally is, which I thought was really impressive. On my way home, I guess I'll get to experience it in its full potential, which I'm excited for.
1: Yeah, because you'll probably be heading home just around rush hour, I imagine, right? So you live in Scarborough, and I'm wondering if you could give us a sense of how long normally it takes you to get around, whether it's to go to school, to come home from school, to come downtown on a day like today.
0: Yeah, to get here today, it took me about an hour and a half to an hour and 45 minutes. Most of my commutes to get to school are around that long, sometimes up to 2 hours long. And a lot of that time is also just waiting for bus transfers. So yeah, commuting from Scarborough to other places in the city, it sucks. Even within Scarborough, sometimes it can take me an hour to get from Scarborough to Scarborough, which is sort of crazy to say.
1: That's kind of one of those things that people living in Scarborough live. Like, that's their daily reality, that getting from one part of town to another can take upwards of an hour. So the TTC is saying that this new busway, the one that you just took today that just opened, is going to save riders 7 minutes per trip. What do you make of that? And would that even make a big difference for you, given how long your commutes are generally?
0: Yeah, I mean, I looked at how long my commute is, and it's easy to think that, like, oh, 7 minutes doesn't mean that much. But really, that 7 minutes, like, it's the difference between whether I, like, get to stop at Tim's at STC and grab breakfast before I head off, or whether I get to use the washroom. Oh, my gosh, the number of uncomfortable commutes I've had because I didn't get a chance to use the washroom because I had to go.
1: Yeah.
0: I couldn't miss that transfer. I couldn't miss that bus. But also, like, just yesterday, I had a really I was coming home from school, and I just missed my bus by, like, 10 seconds.
1: And the worst feeling.
0: Yeah. I saw it pull away as I was walking up. And if the busway had been operating yesterday, I probably would have gone to STC about a minute or 2 minutes early. I would have gotten that bus, and I would have gotten home like 25 minutes earlier, because the bus after that one was like, it was another 15 minutes I had to wait for it, and also it doesn't drop me off close to my home, so I had to walk another 10 minutes. And that walk is, like, not really a big problem. Like, right now, you know, I'm young and able-bodied, it's warm outside, it sucks in the winter, and also it's not lost on me that, like, you know, I am a woman and I'm walking home late at night. So yeah, anyways, the 7 minutes really just alleviates a lot of that, like, headache, right? Involved with making those transfers. And it gives me more options.
1: And it's the ripple effects. It's not just 7 minutes that it saves you. As you said, if you're able to catch these connecting buses earlier, it makes a real difference.
0: Huge,
1: make a real difference.
0: Huge difference. Huge difference. Yeah.
1: And this is impacting your entire family, too. I understand that they also commute using transit through the city. How much of a difference is the busway going to make for them as well?
0: Yeah, I mean, my sister is coming downtown all the time. She studies at Toronto Metropolitan University.
1: So right downtown to Scarborough back.
0: And once again, same problems with, like, I miss my transfers, I miss my connections. It's going to save her a lot of time. My brother often comes down too for work. We also have, like, family and friends here, so it's really going to make a huge difference.
1: It's interesting because I feel like a lot of the conversations we've had on this program around Scarborough and transit is really the lack of public investments or lack of consideration for people who live in Scarborough. And I'm wondering now, with the opening of this busway, how you feel about that, given that this is going to impact many people who live in the city, including yourself.
0: Oh, I'm feeling... It makes me feel hopeful. There's been a lot of great changes to transit this year, right? With the LRTs opening and now the Scarborough busway. I feel really good about it. And, like, I know with a lot of other Scarborough residents, when the RT closed, they were stuck either driving more and spending money on gas, or even stuck Ubering. I've Ubered because I was worried about being late.
1: Adds up price-wise.
0: Yeah, it really sucks. I know, like, economically, folks are having a hard time. So I'm hoping that more Scarborough residents are able to benefit from the busway and save money.
1: Is there something that you think the rest of the TTC bus system could learn from this idea of a busway? And understanding that we're still in the early days, we still have to wait and see how this works out. But from what you've seen today, is there something that maybe the TTC could learn here?
0: Yeah, 100%. Like, I think it's time that we don't really treat transit riders like they're second class almost. That's what it sometimes feels like in Scarborough. Let's have dedicated lanes, or, like, let's have transit priority in some sort of way. How can we speed up transit for folks? Transit riders are often doing their part for, like, the climate too, to ameliorate congestion. I think that you know, it would be great if we could have more transit priority to make these buses faster.
1: Mm-hmm. We know busways have been talked about in other parts of the city, mm-hmm. so it's interesting to see. I know it just launched today. You've just taken it for the first time. You're going to take it home after our conversation. But what are you going to be watching for in terms of how it's being run and how smooth

0: things are, because it sounds like you had, you know, aside from a small delay earlier, you were able to get down here pretty smoothly. What are you going to be watching for in terms of how it rolls out and how people are using it?
1: Yeah, a big thing for me is accessibility. I am, like, if this increases demand for it, I want to make sure that we have enough buses during rush hour that people aren't, like, packed like sardines. And, like, it's fun. Once again, I'm young, able-bodied. I can stand when we're packed like sardines. You know, my parents wouldn't be able to do something like that. Mm-hmm. Elderly folks wouldn't be able to do something like that. And so I really hope that both the stops are accessible, but also the buses themselves are accessible, just in sheer terms of, like, having enough buses and enough space for people.
0: Yeah, we're going to have to wait and see how that plays out, because I know initially when something launches, perhaps it starts out a certain way, but in the days and weeks to follow, sometimes things can change, right? Mm-hmm. Yeah. No, Pranitha, this has been a really great conversation. Thank you for testing out the Busway by coming down to our studios to have this conversation. And maybe we can circle back in a couple months to see how things are going.
1: Awesome. Thank you so much for having me today.
0: That was Pranitha Rathakrishnan. She's a Scarborough resident and a master's student at York University. She also volunteers with the advocacy group TTC Riders. And as you just heard us talking about, she took her first ride today on the newly opened Scarborough Busway that connects commuters from Scarborough Centre to Kennedy Station. The TTC says it'll save riders about 7 minutes per trip, but as you just heard Pranitha explain, perhaps that could be even more depending on those who rely on connections and other ways to get around Scarborough in terms of moving people a little bit more quickly around the city or to and from Scarborough from outside of the area. You can read more about this story on our website at cbc.ca/Toronto. We got lots more to come on the program. Do stay with us. But first, your local news is next.
2: This is CBC News. From CBC Toronto, here is the news at 3:30, 22 degrees, feeling like 27 out there with the humidity, mostly cloudy. Good afternoon. I'm Natalie Kalana. Here's Kevin Carrington with the check on traffic.
3: Thanks, Natalie. Heads up heading to the airport. Westbound 401 at the 409, three center lanes blocked with a crash.
2: Thank you, Kevin. Well, ceremonies and events held across the city today are marking the National Day for Truth and Reconciliation. To prepare, Eastview Public School in Scarborough held a special assembly yesterday to talk about Orange Shirt Day for students to fully understand the context of truth and reconciliation. John Campbell Mugga is a grade 6 student. He's also Park Mi'kmaq, and he gave a lot of thought to what kids in residential schools must have experienced.
4: It's quite sad to think about how when residential schools would, like, close for the year, not every kid made it back home. It's sad to think that some kids lost their lives in that school.
2: The day's events began with a solemn sunrise ceremony at Nathan Phillips Square. It included a sacred fire and a strawberry ceremony. Well, investigators are scouring security and dash camera video, searching for a driver who fled the scene of a fatal Mississauga hit and run. Peel police say a man in his 60s was crossing the road in a crosswalk at around 6 o'clock yesterday evening near Winston Churchill Boulevard and Dundas Street when he was hit by a truck turning right. The pedestrian was pronounced deceased at the scene. The driver of the pickup truck fled. Investigators are looking for the driver of a 1999 to 2005 Chevrolet Silverado pickup that they say is a 1500 series, two-toned, dark in color. Tyler Bell is with Peel Regional Police and has this message for the driver.
5: We have multiple angles of footage of this collision. There's absolutely no doubt that you have hit somebody and you have killed somebody. It is a matter of time before we are knocking on your door. So seek legal advice and turn yourself into police.
2: Bell is asking anyone in the area to check their security camera footage for the truck and contact police. Meanwhile, officers are warning of a spike in distraction thefts after $19,000 in jewelry was stolen in Brampton. So far this year, more than 260 reported that distraction thefts and Peel have occurred. In 2024, there were just 25. Investigators say an elderly woman in July was walking near Chincoosey Road and Sandalwood Parkway when she was approached by two women in a white SUV. One of the women got out, touched the senior's feet, and hugged her. Investigators say during that altercation, the suspect switched the senior's gold necklace with a metal one and removed three gold bangles from her wrist. Mandy Catra is with Peel Police.
6: Offenders often target seniors and individuals who are alone. Suspects use conversation, friendly gestures, or offers of assistance to gain a victim's trust and create a moment of distraction. They then steal items such as cash, wallets, and most notably, jewelry and gold necklaces.
2: Police are warning the public to be suspicious of strangers approaching them, offering them gifts.

0: acting overly friendly or attempting to put jewelry on you. Investigators are looking into possible links between similar vehicles and occurrences across the GTA. Well, it's amazing how much things have changed in just a year. The Toronto Blue Jays front office held their annual season-ending press conference today. Last season, the Jays came in within an out of winning the World Series. Today, the team president and general manager did their best to explain why they failed to just make the playoffs. Greg Ross has that story.
1: They went from that amazing World Series.

0: American League East. It's one of the most disappointing seasons in Blue Jays history. Today, GM Ross Atkins said they have work to do this offseason.
1: Drill down in every area and understand every possible opportunity for improvement.
0: The Blue Jays offense was the team's biggest disappointment, struggling all season to score runs. Vladimir Guerrero Jr. was a big reason for the drop-off. He had the worst statistical season of his career at the plate. Atkins says they expect their star first baseman to bounce back.
1: We're not going to ignore and just assume that it will correct, but very confident that he will be back, as is he.
0: Despite the drop-off in wins this season, there was not a drop-off in attendance. The Jays had over 60 sold-out games. President and CEO Mark Shapiro says it's his mission to reward the loyalty of the fan base.
2: To making sure we hold up our end of that covenant with our fans, our end of our commitment to them, that we play championship-caliber baseball.
0: Greg Ross, CBC News. Toronto.
3: Well, CBC Music has a new list of pop and rock hits reimagined by Indigenous artists. That's Eskenazi First Nation singer Emma Stevens with her rendition of Blackbird by the Beatles. This one was released in 2019 for the United Nations International Year of Indigenous Languages. The cover went viral and even got the attention of Sir Paul McCartney. He described it as incredible and really cool. Well, that is a look at what is making news in Toronto this hour. I'm Natalie Coletta. Your time right now, well, that's 3:35.
4: Thank you so much, Natalie. What a beautiful rendition of that song. Haven't heard that one in years, actually, and so glad that you could bring that up as part of your newscast. I'm Farah Morelli, and you are listening to our program Here and Now. As you heard in news, as you've been hearing earlier through the program, we are marking the National Day for Truth and Reconciliation today, a time to honor residential school survivors, their families, their communities. Coming up, we're going to be joined by Métis Ukrainian writer Connor Kerr to share some of his favorite books by contemporary Indigenous authors. He'll explain why he wanted to focus on newer books that have come out, and we'll even share some recommendations if you are looking to do some reading today and in the days ahead, weeks ahead. Connor Kerr will join us in about 10 minutes, so stay with us for more on that. But first, let's head over to Kevin. He's keeping an eye on traffic and transit today.
5: Yeah, if you're heading out to any one of a number of events today and this evening, you're going to need to give yourself some extra time. Busy drive. Couple of issues on the northbound 427 just past Rathburn in the Express. Still dealing with that center lane crash, and we got some vehicles off on the shoulder. It appears two trucks were involved in this fender bender. And then we also have a collision that continues to close the westbound Highway 7 ramp to the northbound 427. So a couple of problems just on the northbound side. Earlier issues southbound approaching the Gardner. That stall is gone. We also cleared up the stall eastbound 401 Express at Warden. They're trying to clear the eastbound 401 collectors at Meadowvale. That's where we had two left lanes blocked off with a crash. Emergency crews and Toronto Fire, they were on scene there. Not the only eastbound issues to deal with. Eastbound 401 approaching Port Union in the Express. In addition to all the construction, we also have a crash, thankfully, that crash off to the left shoulder. Now, if you're traveling on the westbound 401, yeah, we just cleared up issues on the eastbound side, but westbound 401 Express at Warden, center lane crash. And as I mentioned at the top of the news pack there, westbound 401 ramp to the 409, three center lanes blocked off with a collision there. So yeah, take you some time to pick up your loved ones from the airport today.
4: Yeah, it certainly sounds like it. Yeah. Okay, thanks, Kevin. We are going to head over to Colette Kennedy for a look at the forecast. She's our meteorologist, keeping an eye on things today. It's hard to believe it's the end of September, especially when you feel what it feels like outside. Like, it's pretty warm out there.
6: Yeah. I mean, that we're talking about a humid X.
4: Yeah.
6: Not often that I'm doing that when we're, about to go into the beginning of October. But we have a feels-like temperature. It feels like 27 currently with the humidity. And that's some of the tropical moisture that the remnants of Hurricane Polo, that moisture making its way and in some cases causing flash flooding, Texas through Oklahoma and then other parts of heavy rain starting to push towards the Ohio Valley. So it's some of that moisture coming our way. It's making it feel a little muggier, not just today, but tomorrow as well. In terms of the heavier rain, we'll get some rain. It'll be beneficial, but not likely as heavy as certainly what they're experiencing stateside. 22 is

0: is the actual temperature, the air temperature being reported at Pearson. We do have overcast conditions. The showers are still west of us, but they are moving east. So some light shower activity this evening and overnight tonight as well. And then that kind of lingers into Thursday. It'll be sort of off and on Thursday, quite a bit of cloud cover, maybe a few breaks, very short-lived in the afternoon. And then the more significant or organized rain comes in overnight Thursday and then moves out on Friday morning. So the temperature story to go with that. Tomorrow still mild, up to 23 after a low of 16. And then even Thursday night, 16, with some of that more significant rain that pushes through Friday morning. Once it moves out, the rain showers right now, the timing looks like it'll be moving out, you know, in the morning rush hour. And then it'll take some time to get into some clearing of the clouds. And once we do and the cold front actually goes through, the daytime high is going to be around 19 degrees or so on Friday. It's comfortable. It's still a couple of degrees above seasonal, but that humidity will be dropping. That'll start to get pulled out of the air, and so it'll be drier air as we go into the weekend. Friday night, low of 9, back into the single digits, and then a high on Saturday with sunshine of 17.
1: Okay, some more days ahead. Some rain as well, but all good to me. Thanks very much for that call out. So a little bit earlier in our show, at the very beginning of our show, actually, and we heard from the principal as well as a grade 6 student from East View Public School, which was really interesting. The principal was talking about the fact that they actually had two assemblies for the National Day for Truth and Reconciliation, one yesterday and one today. And the reason why is that they wanted people to understand why people today are wearing orange. So they had an assembly yesterday and they had one yesterday. And he shared a really interesting story about a conversation he had with his own child who's in JK about the fact that, you know, they understand that you have to wear orange, but they don't really understand why, right? And so it's about sparking those conversations ahead of the day to understand that when the day comes, this is why we wear orange. And it kind of stuck with me. It was a really interesting conversation. We also spoke to a student from grade 6, John Campbell Maga, and it was just really striking to hear how much he retained from these conversations and the fact that he's been learning about, you know, the reality and the truths that many, you know, Indigenous people in this country have faced since COVID, you know, 5-6 years ago, having these discussions. And it's just so, it's so different from the experience that I had, you know, growing up where none of this existed,
2: yeah,
1: right?
2: I know.
1: This was not something. And so I've just been really, you know, honestly inspired to hear some of these stories and to have these conversations today, especially with some of the younger kids in our community.
2: Yeah, I'm in schools all the time, Uncle Kev is, and I'm often inspired by the hard work that our teachers and TAs do to help educate our young ones. They spend so much time with our teachers, and it's just good to see that they care to the point where they're that forward thinking, like having the conversation today, so we don't kind of miss out on half the day just trying to figure out why is everyone wearing orange. The kids already know from the moment they wake up why we're doing this, and that's the thing. I mean, the kids have so much access to information. They'll see everyone's wearing orange. You can Google stuff and get the answer so quick, but how the road to those answers, I think that's often missed sometimes in our teachings, and it's good to see that they address that. So hats off to them, Eastview.
3: Yeah, I think that's a really great point, because it can be a bit of a performative act sometimes to simply put on, right, an orange shirt. And for kids, without that explanation of the why, it can remain at that surface level. And, you know, as a mom of two kids, that really, really stuck with me about this conversation about why. Because it's not just enough to acknowledge that today is the National Day of Truth and Reconciliation. It's about what that means, and it's about witnessing the process of that reconciliation. And part of that reconciliation process is acknowledging the harm that was done, which is undeniable. And when we heard there from that grade 6 student and how he talked about how moved he was, the fact on a very basic kid level of, you know, there were kids that went to school and that didn't come home from school, and how just on that level to process that for kids, I think is so important, because it pushes it beyond just let's put on an orange t-shirt today because that's what my mom or my dad or my teacher or my principal told me to do. So it just sparks a really interesting conversation as a parent where you can carry that forward and sit in that discomfort with your kids without having to fix it for them, and acknowledge that, yeah, this was a really terrible time in history, and this is part of how we repair.
1: That's so eloquently put, because it isn't an

0: easy conversation to have. And I know it's sort of depends on, you know, how old your children are and having those conversations. Like, for instance, my son's daycare has orange shirt day. Some of them are as young as 18 months or a year old, right? So it's like having those, knowing when to have those conversations, having those conversations as they get older, and feeding that curiosity that we heard from this grade six student who clearly was interested and wanted to learn more about it. But we have lots more coverage on our show of the National Day of Truth and Reconciliation. In about 10 minutes, we're going to speak with a Ukrainian Indigenous author, Ukrainian Métis author, Connor Kerr. He is a celebrated author in his own right, but he's going to be sharing some recommendations of newer books by Indigenous authors to read. And he's going to explain why he's focusing on the newer stories coming up in about 10 minutes. We're also going to be checking in with CBC podcast host Phelan Johnson. She's actually hosting a special tonight at 8 p.m. About National Truth and the National Day for Truth and Reconciliation that has some really interesting themes that I think will resonate with our listeners. So she will join us for a sneak peek of that coming up a little bit later on our program. Right now it is 3:45 and you are listening to Here and Now. Well, as part of today, we're also bringing you music from Indigenous artists all through the show. We have some new music from William Prince. This is Wide Open.
1: Never knew my mother

0: Wide Open. That is new music from William Prince. William Prince has a show in Toronto at the Concert Hall coming up this next month, actually, on October the 23rd. Jumping ahead to October already, Kevin. Wow. It is September 30th still. It's 3:49. 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Kevin is back with an update on traffic and transit.
1: Take your time. 86 days till Christmas. Northbound 427 past Rathburn in the Express. We had the center lane blocked off for the crash. It is still the case. We've got another vehicle off on the shoulder. A couple of trucks were involved in this crash. And if you're crashing out just because of what I said about Christmas, I apologize. Westbound Highway 7 ramp to the northbound 427 was closed for a crash. That has now reopened. Still a busy drive on the 401. Far?
0: Well, if you're looking to dig into books written by Indigenous authors today, there certainly is no shortage of great ones. And in honor of National Day for Truth and Reconciliation, we thought we'd shine a light on some of them. Connor Kerr is a Métis Ukrainian writer and author of several books, including Beaver Hills Forever. He joins us now to share his Truth and Reconciliation Day reading list. Hello and welcome, Connor.
2: Thanks, Farah. I'm very excited to be here today.
0: We're excited to have you. And before we dive into these recommendations, I thought I'd take a moment to ask you really what this day means for you.
2: Yeah, of course. This day, I've kind of seen the building of it over the past, 15, 20 years in my experience working in education or in the literary world. And I think at the end of the day, it's just a day to actually kind of just do some reflecting, some honoring, and thinking about like the spaces that Indigenous peoples are in, have occupied, and will continue to occupy moving forward, and how everyone in Canada can work together to make this country a better place for everyone, and learning about the histories.
0: Now, Connor, your work has won awards. It's been featured in national publications. It's very well known. Why do you think it's important to continue to shine a light on other Indigenous authors and what they're doing right now?
2: Yeah, I think one of the coolest things that I've seen come out of the last Indigenous authors' works in the last little while, and I mean, we're seeing this in TV too, with programs like Shorzy and North of 60, but is just that Indigenous stories right now are really focused on their own narratives, being for Indigenous people, by Indigenous people. You're really seeing these stories that are not being built around the Western gaze or looking into it, and instead just being a beautiful story about home or a community. And it doesn't need to go through all the like horrible kind of things that we often associated with indigeneity for a long time.
0: Some of the tragedies of the past that we often focus about in many of our discussions. That's such a great point, and I'm really glad that you mentioned that. So I understand that you're going to be focusing on recent books by Indigenous authors. And I'm curious, there are so many books out there. What made you want to zero in on some of the new ones that have come out?
2: Well, I think just echoing what I was just saying, where I feel the stories have kind of shifted, where they're not necessarily built around maybe making big money or anything like that and appealing to a larger Western audience. I do think they still appeal to a Western audience, but they're very much focused more on learning aspects, and they're not like telling everything. There's no dictionary attached to it or anything along those lines. Also, I just love like getting new books out there into the world too. Every book can use a little bit of a push to get into readers' hands.
0: Absolutely. Absolutely. Let's dive into it then.
2: Yeah, of course.
0: If you're a fiction lover, let's say, what is one book you might recommend folks read today if they haven't already? And I know that's hard to narrow it down to one, but what would be your best pick?
2: Oh, I got a list. Yeah. We can do, there's an upcoming book called Sucker Falls by Drew Hayden Taylor. There's obviously Prairie Edge by yours truly, an incredible book. There's Treat Them as Buffalo by Blair Palmer Yoxa, which just came out. But the one I want to focus on is Small Ceremonies by Kyle Edwards. It won the Governor General's Award last year. And one of the coolest things about this book is that it's I would say that Winnipeg is the main character in it, North End Winnipeg in particular. It's told through 14 different characters, kind of vantage points. It's a very accessible read. The voice is perfect. It really dives into community.

0: community itself and what that means for, well, in this case, a hockey team in North End Winnipeg that's mainly Indigenous kids, and the league trying to kind of boot them out of it, saying it's not racism, but, you know, at the end of the day, we all get that it's racism. But some of the characters, like, you got a Zamboni driver, you got a young lady who's trying to be a reporter, you got someone who's up for a Rhodes scholarship. It's just such a beautiful portrait of a city and neighborhood and the community that lives there.
1: And I understand that's the debut novel by Kyle Edwards as well.
0: Debut novel too, yeah.
1: Okay, that's really, really exciting. For folks who are more of the nonfiction inclination, any recommendations for those people?
0: Yeah, and I think especially with today and just thinking about the lands we're on and the treaty territories or the unceded territories, Making Love with the Land by Joshua Whitehead, which came out a few years ago, is one that I would turn people towards. It's such a poignant collection of essays that just speaks directly to people trying to find their place, moving through trauma, trying to find like what that means to relate and connect to these areas and spaces, maybe not having that like assumed connection that comes with like a kind of stereotyping around indigeneity too. How do we find ourselves within these spaces? I'd also point out Nishka by Jordan Abel, which is really built around finding your own identity and finding yourself and who you are in the face of all the traumas and moving forward from intergenerational trauma from residential schools as well.
1: Okay, that sounds really worth digging into as well. And I'm thinking about young people as well. I know even kids as young as the ones at my son's daycare are marking today as well, Truth and Reconciliation Day. So what recommendations would you have for books for little ones, kids, young readers?
0: Yeah. So I'm trying to be a good uncle these days, and I'm rolling around buying this book called This Land is a Lullaby, which is by Tanya Simpson and translated by Dorothy Thunder into Nahuatl. And it's Nahuatl, and it's such a beautiful like story. Like, you pick up the cover and you're like, oh yeah, I'm buying this bad boy. Like, it's the illustrations are incredible. The story's so connected. You know, you got the northern lights shimmering overhead. You got the grasses like moving. You've got the dragonflies like humming, the drumming of thunder. It's just such a beautiful story of and it shows kind of just how that passionate storytelling of Indigenous families for the young kids for a long, long time. And it won the Governor General's Award, I believe, too, the other year. Mm-hmm. But another one for kind of young adult readers, I would say Kim Spencer's Here for a Good Time, which kind of talks about the effects of intergenerational trauma on a young woman as she's navigating school, family, up in the 1990s in Prince Rupert, Northern British Columbia, and what it means to grow up Indigenous in a city like that.
1: Okay. Quite a range between those two books for the younger kids and the young adult readers as well.
0: Yeah, I got to focus on them all, though.
1: Yeah, no. Connor, this has been such a great list, and it's been great to have this conversation with you today. Thanks for making time for us.
0: Yeah, of course. Anytime.
1: Connor Kerr is a Métis Ukrainian author. He is based in Edmonton. His most recent book is Beaver Hills Forever. We're going to head back over to Kevin now for a look at traffic.
2: Couple of issues on the 427, couple of issues on the 401. First, the 427 northbound just past Rathburn in the Express. That center lane crash took an hour or so to do it, but we finally cleared that situation up. But the westbound Highway 7 ramp to the northbound 427 apparently remains closed, and that's for yet another collision investigation. Westbound 401 dealing with a couple of things. In the Express at the 404 DVP, a couple of live lanes were blocked there for a crash. And then westbound past Islington, four right lanes are taken out for that multi-vehicle collision. Some new problems on the eastbound 401 at Mavis in the Express. Thankfully, just a stall is blocking the right lane. It remains slow past Pearson Airport. And they're still trying to clear up the eastbound 401 collectors at Meadowvale, where we had an earlier crash, one of many. This one continues to block the two left lanes, and emergency crews, they remain on scene. If you are going to be taking transit tonight, yes, in addition to the Scarborough Busway that opened today, a reminder to review your travel plans with family and friends before you do so. But the track work continues on line one after 11 p.m. While you're checking the travel app, check on that too.
1: Okay, thanks very much, Kevin. We got lots more to come on the program, including the introduction of a new segment we're going to be bringing you in the coming weeks as we head to the municipal election, where we dig into a separate issue every week. We'll explain more coming up after the World This Hour.

0: you. You're so generous with your memories. Thanks very much.
1: You're so welcome.
2: On the line from New Orleans, that was John Fishback, an engineer on Stevie Wonder's Songs in the Key of Life. And this is one of the newly released songs from those sessions, I Can See the Sun in Late December.

0: Stevie Wonder with I Can See the Sun in Late December.
1: And I will not stop listening to that song. I couldn't if I wanted to. We are going to take a short break now. When we return, a researcher in Peru describes watching a key penguin colony dwindle from thousands to just a handful and says this super El Nino is just the latest fight they've had to endure.
0: And the absolute success of an absolute unit. A big brown bear named Backpack, who tips the scales at about 1,200 pounds, is crowned the winner of Fat Bear Week 2026.
1: Stay tuned. I'm Neil Kirksall.
0: And I'm Chris Howden.
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5: From CBC News, The World This Hour, I'm Martina Fitzgerald. A collision involving pedestrians on Tawasin First Nation in BC has killed two people and injured two more. The incident disrupted a Truth and Reconciliation event. Police say the crash was not related. But as Jessica Chung reports, it has left the community shaken on a day of solemn remembrance.
6: It's just a horrible, horrible thing that happened.
7: Carmen Toniato was participating alongside hundreds of people for the Truth and Reconciliation Walk held by the Tsawwassen First Nation when they were abruptly interrupted.
6: We were told to stop and that there was a threat in the area.
7: Delta Police confirmed that a vehicle struck four pedestrians in the parking lot of the Tsawwassen Mills Mall, killing two people. Two others were rushed to hospital. Police say they believe the driver involved may have suffered a medical emergency prior to the crash. They also confirmed the crash was not related to the Truth and Reconciliation Walk happening at the same time.

0: life, spoiled by the supply of anchovies, squid, and other fish served to them by a frigid coastal Pacific current. They live large and multiply. Unfortunately, recent years have not been good. Warming water has disrupted that steady food supply, and the colony's population has plummeted. Now researchers say a potential super El Nino is making the situation even worse as it heats the Pacific at a record pace. Susana Cardenas Alaiza is an ecologist and the director of the Punta San Juan program, which monitors the penguins. We reached her in Lima, Peru.
1: Susana, how many penguins are in Punta San Juan right now?
2: Well, right now, we're oscillating between 4 and 18 penguins, to say the most.
1: 4 and 18. You've been there when there were thousands. So what is it like to stand on that peninsula and see such a small handful?
2: Well, it's heartbreaking and it's worrisome because, like you've just mentioned, Punta San Juan has been home to a very important and historical colony of Humboldt penguins. And we're used to seeing this peninsula full of life, full of animals. But in the last few years, there's just been a lot of tragedy happening because of all of the changes in climate. So now seeing less than 20 penguins we're very worried because right now we're in the middle of a super El Nino, mm-hmm. and we know that right now it's probably not great for the penguins to be around there.
1: Well, let's talk a little bit about that. You know, our listeners no doubt have been hearing in the news that the Pacific is being hit right now with a particularly strong and increasingly strong El Nino. What kinds of specific impact or effects is that having?
2: So we know that with El Nino, there's change in the temperatures of the ocean. Off of the coast of Peru, for example, and here in the Pacific, you usually have cold upwelling waters that are close to the coast. And all of this has changed for warmer waters. So that means that the fish that were usually in those cold upwelling waters are no longer there. And the animals that eat them are having a hard time finding what they usually eat as prey. And unfortunately, this is coincided with the breeding season of Humboldt penguins. So Humboldt penguins usually start making their nests between April to December. So they do great in the Humboldt current system, but because now that whole habitat changed, while they had their eggs and some of the small chicks, the parents couldn't find the food to sustain the breeding season. So we started seeing how the whole nesting breeding season was just, nests were being abandoned. And if there's eggs that are without pairs, without parents at the nests, then other predators like gulls and vultures eat them. So it was really heartbreaking just to see how the whole breeding season fell apart.
1: And this is on top of another El Nino that they experienced, other issues as well. What are some of the other fights they've had to fight?
2: Well, usually, or before, let's say in the last few decades, we would expect to have a strong El Nino every 7 years, 15 years. But we had a strong El Nino in 2023 that lasted for a complete year until 2024. And that also had a very large impact on the Humboldt penguin population. Numbers in Punta San Juan dropped from 2,500 penguins to about 500 penguins. And then after that, they started nesting and we're waiting for this population to recover. And now it's only been 2 years after 2024. And now we have this super El Nino. So that's one of the big threats. But besides that, there's also emergent diseases like avian influenza. And on top of that, we have competition with fisheries.
1: Staff as well as volunteers are doing this work trying to protect these penguins on Punta San Juan. How are they dealing and you dealing with this decline and these upsetting scenes that you're describing?
2: Yeah, it's challenging. It's definitely challenging to keep morale high when this is happening. We do know that, El Nino is a naturally occurring event. And we are prepared to expect breeding failure and mortality when El Nino hits. But the worry is that now things are, too frequent. The climate is very uncertain and the threats just keep piling up. So that just adds a lot of uncertainty onto what you can do in conservation, and also that you're constantly documenting

0: food is more than just sustenance. It connects us to our cultures and our communities. And for the people of Tulukjuaq, Nunavut, it's a connection to a way of life people are trying to preserve. But increasingly, food has become a source of stress in that remote hamlet as residents struggle to afford basic needs amid sky-high grocery prices. That tension is the focus of Malaya Khaunuk Chapman's new documentary, Nirilaukta, or Let Us Eat, which addresses the importance of having access to country food, food harvested directly from the land.
1: It's very important to have country food. Country food is more nutritious. When we get country food, I would tell my children who caught this, where it came from, and how special it is, because it came from that place or that person. And we always don't just say, right, here's meat, eat it. I let my children know who brought it, and that kinship, even though they're not our blood relative or blood kin, that kinship of sharing is there.
0: It was Jeannie Ugyuk of Tulukjuaq, Nunavut, speaking in the new National Film Board documentary, Nirilaukta, Let Us Eat. The film addresses issues of food sovereignty, food insecurity, and the importance of maintaining traditional methods of harvesting and preparing food. To mark the National Day for Truth and Reconciliation, director Malaya Khaunuk Chapman joined Neil for a feature conversation from Kujuak, Quebec.
2: Malaya, welcome to As It Happens.
3: Thank you.
2: Did you ever get a chance to try Jeannie's cooking?
3: Yes, I did. I did many times, and her cooking is one of my favorite in life.
2: It looks that way. Just to watch her chop or mix the berries, all of it was such a pleasure. I wish we could try it as well. What was your favorite that she made?
3: She makes so many things, but something about the fish in Tulukjuaq is really special. It's delicious. And I wish everyone can share that experience with us.
2: Growing up in Iqaluit, what was your relationship with food? I mean, was what she was talking about something that was familiar to you even before you met her?
3: So when I was growing up, I was raised by my great-grandmother. And so naturally, she was too old to be hunting or, you know, providing food, and then grocery prices being really high. So I grew up with food insecurity. Hunger was not a foreign concept to me. I lived it daily. But as I grew older, I started to really appreciate the relationship that we have as Inuit to the food that we eat. Because you're not just nourishing your body, you're nourishing your whole soul. You know, eating together as Inuit, as family, is healing. It's an experience of nourishing your body, nourishing your mind, and really appreciating the hunters that provide and allow us to stay nourished.
2: And also the respect for the land, which people talk about, and making sure that it's done sustainably. I mean, sharing food across many cultures, obviously, there's connective tissue there. But mm-hmm. It's something I think that in these days,

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